0: science funding through federal agencies. Computer scientist Scott Aronson at the University of Texas said in an email that he hopes some of the new funds will go toward, quote, basic curiosity-driven academic research. He added that this is the kind of long-term investment that led to the idea of quantum computing in the first place. Katie Riddle, NPR News.
1: British Prime Minister Keir Starmer has announced his resignation, forced out by his party after losing voter support. He'll remain as a caretaker until the Labour Party chooses a new leader. Former Manchester Mayor Andy Burnham is trying to succeed Starmer. This is NPR News.
2: 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Other contributors include the estate of Joan B. Kroc, whose bequest serves as an enduring investment in the future of public radio and seeks to help NPR produce programming that meets the highest standards of public service in journalism and cultural expression.
3: In Colorado Springs, I'm Mike Purcell with KRCC News. Colorado State University opening the largest and most comprehensive veterinary hospital facility in the Intermountain West. The $230 million veterinary hospital and education complex will provide veterinary education, clinical training, and animal care and research. Here's Melinda Fry, Associate Dean for Veterinary Academic and Student Affairs.
4: This new veterinary hospital and education complex enables us to bring those first and second year students over onto the clinical campus, which is really exciting for them to be that much closer to where the action is.
3: Currently, CSU treats 42,000 animal patients a year and performs 500,000 diagnostic tests. The new hospital has 24 new exam rooms, allowing for expanded care. University, State of Colorado, and private funds paid for the complex. And it was a slow start to the year for sports gambling in Colorado. CPR's Ben Marcus reports.
5: Sports wagers in the first 4 months of this year are down 4% in Colorado compared to the same time last year. DraftKings reported national sportsbook wagers grew less than 2% in the first quarter. Experts believe a few things are happening at once. Sports prediction markets like Kalshi may be taking some customers, and the industry is maturing after years of growth. The twist is, even as wagers have stopped growing, revenues and tax collections continue to rise. That's because the sportsbooks are getting better at beating their customers by promoting riskier combination bets known as parlays. I'm Ben Marcus, CPR News.
3: This is KRCC.
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1: This final note on the way out today, your mileage may vary, but Bank of America said in a research note this morning, it figures the Federal Reserve is going to raise interest rates by 0.75%. Let me say that again. Raise interest rates by 0.75% this year, which a glance at the calendar will tell you is just about half over. Next meeting, by the by, end of July. Amir Babawi, Caitlin Esch, John Gordon, Noya Carr, Steve Mullis, and Stephanie Seek are the Marketplace editing staff. Kelly Silvera is the news director. And I'm Kai Rizdahl. We will see you tomorrow, everybody. This is APM.
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5: From CPR News, this is Colorado Matters. Today's show is for anyone who's sat in an empty exam room waiting for a doctor who's running a half hour behind. For anyone who's not felt heard when that doctor finally walks in. Our guest is Louisville author Rachel Weaver, whose new memoir is Dizzy.
6: I set out to write a book that enabled people to experience something they hopefully never will, but could help them understand, you know, in this case, dizziness, but really invisible illness in general.
5: Weaver's medical mystery lasted years, and despite dizziness that made it hard to drive or stare at screens, she had to keep working as the medical bills piled up. Turn the page with us after the news.
7: Live from NPR News in Washington, I'm Ryland Barton. Vice President J.D. Vance returned to Washington today after negotiations with Iranian officials in Switzerland to end the war started by the U.S. and Israel. Vance says Iran agreed to allow in U.N. nuclear inspectors, but a spokesperson for Iran's foreign ministry told a state news agency that Iran has made no new commitments for inspections. NPR's Franco Ordonez has more.
8: The potential for this happening is a big deal. I mean, one of the challenges has been that no one, or at least no one in the international community, has had, you know, basically a good grasp of Iran's nuclear activity. Vance says they're having active conversations with inspectors from the UN's International Atomic Energy Agency. What's particularly interesting is that these same UN inspectors were a big part of President Obama's nuclear deal with Iran, the one that Trump ended and continues to criticize as weak.
7: NPR's Franco Ordonez reporting. The Senate has passed the largest housing affordability bill in decades. NPR's Stephen Bisaha says the 21st Century Road to Housing Act passed with bipartisan support.
9: Before passing 85-5, the bill's co-sponsor, Republican Senator Tim Scott, said the bill is meant to boost the country's housing supply.
10: When you put more housing supply on the market, more people have a chance to become a first-time home buyer.
9: The bill does not order the construction of new homes. That's up to the private sector. Instead, Scott says the legislation is meant to encourage home builders by reforming parts of the permitting process.
10: When you cut red tape, you actually reduce the cost of housing.
9: The bill also bans institutional investors from buying up large numbers of single-family homes. It now heads to the House of Representatives. Stephen Bisaha, NPR News.
7: The former mayor of Manchester, England, Andy Burnham, may soon replace British Prime Minister Keir Starmer, who today announced his resignation. Burnham would be the UK's seventh leader in the decade since the British voted to exit the European Union. NPR's Lauren Freyer reports.
11: Rome is saved.
12: Rome is saved, one lawmaker yelled, poking fun at the high expectations facing Andy Burnham as he was sworn into Parliament.
11: I swear by Almighty God.
12: With the aim of becoming the next Prime Minister. 10 years ago, Britons voted for Brexit, which ultimately shrank their economy and contributed to this revolving door of Prime Ministers. If the ruling centre-left Labour Party does choose Burnham, it's a change of personality more than policy. He and Starmer share the same party platform. Another contender, former UK Health Secretary Wes Streeting, has thrown his support behind Burnham, who could run uncontested and become Prime Minister by late July. Lauren Freyer, NPR News, London.
7: Former U.S. Federal Reserve Chair Alan Greenspan has died at the age of 100. He led the Fed for 18 and a half years, presiding over an era of growth. This is NPR.
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14: In Colorado Springs, I'm Mike Purcell with KRCC and CPR News. The Colorado Energy Office has awarded $30 million to help local and tribal governments meet climate goals. It's called the Local Impact Accelerator Grant. The money will fund energy-efficient buildings, promote clean energy developments such as geothermal and improved transit and electric vehicle adoption. It will also fund waste diversion programs such as in the city of Lakewood and the town of Silverton and help the Ute Mountain Ute Tribe electrify their buses. Colorado State University opening the largest and most comprehensive veterinary hospital facility in the Intermountain West. The $230 million veterinary hospital and education complex will provide veterinary education, clinical training, animal care, and research. Here's Melinda Fry, Associate Dean for Veterinary Academic and Student Affairs.
15: This new veterinary hospital and education complex enables us to bring those first and second year students over onto the clinical campus, which is really exciting for them to be that much closer to where the action is.
14: Currently, CSU treats 42,000 animal patients a year and performs 500,000 diagnostic tests. The new hospital has 24 new exam rooms, allowing for expanded care. The university, state of Colorado, and private funds paid for the complex. If you used a GS Labs testing site during the COVID-19 pandemic, you could be eligible for a settlement. State Attorney General's office says the company made false promises about short wait times and out-of-pocket costs. GS Labs will pay more than $3 million in restitution. Eligibility information is on the company's website. I'm Mike Purcell, KRCC and CPR News. It's 7:06. Keep it tuned for Colorado Matters.
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19: This is Colorado Matters from CPR News and KRCC. I'm Ryan Warner. In shipwrecks and bear encounters, Rachel Weaver was steady on her feet. Same when facing Cuban pirates or violent storms in a bush plane. But after leaving Alaska for a writing program in Colorado, something knocked her off her feet. A medical mystery that dragged on for more than a decade. Weaver's new memoir is Dizzy. It's for anyone whose medical claim's been denied by insurance, who's waited an hour for the doctor to walk in, and then not felt heard. We read Dizzy for our series, Turn the Page.
20: You will know it is time to turn the page when you hear the chimes ring like this.
19: Rachel Weaver's on stage with us at this year's Lit Fest. It's a celebration of writers and readers from Lighthouse Writers Workshop. And let's welcome Rachel. You left Alaska and a career outdoors and at sea for a writing program at Naropa. You barely get into town and you wake up dizzy. Quote, the day that would become the line between before and after. And as a writer, you really have to nail this scene. It's also one of the worst days of your life. And so how do you convey the experience to the reader?
15: By putting myself back in my shoes that day, which I wanted to avoid at all cost for years. But as I kept going through the book, revising, I just kept inching closer and closer to that actual day, to that actual experience. And I had to really sink myself into it to capture it on the page.
19: Was going back more traumatic or more healing? You know, sometimes therapists will have you go through an experience in your past to sort of defang it.
15: Yeah, it was basically like therapy with no therapist. I wouldn't suggest it.
19: Well, the price is right, I guess.
15: Yes. I kept trying to do it when, like, in between all the other things that I do. So I have kids and I have jobs. And so I would have, you know, like an hour before I had to go pick the kids up from fifth grade or whatever. And I would try to get myself in there. And sometimes I would get back to, you know, whatever that traumatic thing I was writing about. But then it took so long to come out of it, right? I mean, I would see these other moms that pick up and they'd be like, what have you been doing today? And I'm like reliving the worst day of my life. So I actually decided that I couldn't do it that way, that I needed to do it all at once and separate from my life. So I applied to writing residencies and I went to one in Wyoming. And I spent 7 days writing like 15, 16 hours a day so that I could stay in.
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15: That I needed to do it all at once and separate from my life, so I applied to writing residencies, and I went to one in Wyoming, and I spent 7 days writing, like, 15, 16 hours a day so that I could stay in the horribleness of it. Yeah. And writing.
19: Did you sleep

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1: A campfire and chat about all their awesome things they were doing in the day, and I was just in the corner feeling sad. But it worked. I mean, it worked because then I could revise it without having to go back quite so deeply, because once I was there and I got it on the page, then it was on the page.
2: In this scene, again, when you wake up mysteriously dizzy, you use a slew of verbs: spinning, moving, rushing, sloshing, rolling, shimmying, tilting, roller coastering, lurching, swinging. How much did you rely on a thesaurus?
1: I mean, now that you list them out like that, maybe that's one too many. I mean, I feel like...
2: I'm so grateful you didn't just use spinning over and over and over again. Yeah. I'm impressed by the variety of ways you were able to express this scene.
1: And I think that gets back to, you know, really sitting in the moment that particular day or all the days after that, whatever day I was writing about, I knew that I was back in it deeply when I was coming up with a different way to describe it, because it was all those things. It was never just the one thing, but I didn't put all those words to it really in the moment until later.
2: In reading it, I felt dizzy.
1: Yeah, sorry. That's hard.
2: You're not sorry?
1: I'm a little sorry. I mean, I'm not that sorry.
2: I mean, the reader feeling dizzy is your success, is it not?
1: Yeah, that was the point.
2: Yeah.
1: I set out to write a book that enabled, or hopefully enabled, people to experience something that they hopefully never will, but could help them understand, you know, in this case, dizziness, but really invisible illness in general.
2: So invisible illness, what do you mean by that? That just, which can't be perceived by someone passing by?
1: Yeah. Most people did not know that I was sick. I just looked tired, I think, all the time.
2: You faked it a lot.
1: I did, yeah.
2: Because you're a student at Naropa. In order to afford your medical bills, you have to work.
1: Yeah.
2: And you work in a lab. You work in an environment in which you're often staring at screens. And you have to kind of go along, get along.
1: Yeah. Everything became accommodated. Everything. Every little thing.
2: Did you feel like an imposter in those situations?
1: I just felt like I had to get through. And, you know, I grew up in a pretty resourceful family environment, I would say. Again, because that's just what had to happen. And I don't know. I just had to keep moving forward. And so... It wasn't all at once, you know, it was this accommodation and that accommodation and then, you know, only looking at the screen for 2 seconds or, you know, memorizing all sorts of things. But when I started feeling better, that is when I realized how every second of every day was an accommodation.
2: How did the dizziness and the long hunt for a solution, I just want to reiterate, it's more than a decade. How did that journey compare to your work in spitting distance of Alaskan brown bears with the Forest Service?
1: Yeah, I had this moment. So I went straight from working in the backcountry of Alaska. I was a field biologist. Predominantly at the time, Alaska was trying to figure out the number of bears on each island to set appropriate tag limits for hunters. So that was a lot of what I did. So I went straight from that to going from doctor to doctor to doctor. And I just I had this moment where I realized that so many of the dominant and submissive behaviors that happened between humans and bears in the backcountry was playing out in the clinical setting between me and a clinician. It blew my mind, you know, and then at the same time, like the fake waterfall that's always in the waiting room, you know, I was like, oh my God, this is so similar.
2: What is a behavior you have to engage in to survive a bear encounter that is useful or that you naturally do in a doctor's office? Like, don't make eye contact or...
1: Well,

0: kind of. No, not that one. I mean, every bear is different. I'll say every bear is different. But
1: And every doctor is different.
0: Every doctor is different. And I don't want to sound like I am trash-talking doctors, because there are a lot of really great doctors. But when you see, you know, 30, 40 clinicians, you start to really know the good ones versus the harder ones. But I think the thing that stood out to me at first is, in the natural world, you automatically become submissive in the face of, you know, a 500-pound bear. It just happens, because that keeps you and the bear separate. The bear can be dominant. He drives, or she drives, you know, whatever happens. And you just slowly give them more room, and they control the whole interaction. And that keeps both of you safe.
1: So you don't get big with bears?
0: No.
1: Okay.
0: Well,
1: okay.
0: I mean, maybe if they're coming after you, but I did do that once and it didn't make any difference whatsoever. So that is what you always hear. But no, it actually made him come check out the huge sleeping bag that I was holding up.
1: Okay.
0: But yes, but back to the doctors. I felt as though, especially in the beginning, first of all, I felt terrible. So that makes you more submissive, right? And I was there as like, can you tell me what is wrong with me? So that is another submissive behavior. I was always sitting or like vaguely reclining on those weird recliner, like dentist chairs that aren't, but you're not at the dentist or at the ENT or whatever. Anyway, the thing that I recognized was it wasn't serving me to be so submissive, right? Like, so then I would try to be more assertive, right? Like more dominant. But that didn't really serve me either. And what I came to realize over the course of all those years is there is a middle ground that works best between doctors and patients, but both have to drop that submissiveness and dominance and just meet on equal ground. And I think the clinical setting and maybe our whole society sort of sets us up to not immediately approach that middle ground with clinicians.
1: So when a clinician approached you at an equal level on that ground you're talking about, is it because you asked, or is it because that was their natural way?
0: I think because for those clinicians that did that, I think it was more their natural way.
1: Okay.
0: I don't really know how to ask for that, honestly, but there's so much to be gained in that middle ground, right? The clinician comes to the middle space with all of their medical knowledge, with their listening, you know, that deep listening, which allows them to actually connect in a human way, which I think is missing a lot of times in clinical interactions. And then the patient comes to that middle ground with like all the knowledge of their own body and the history of, you know, this decade living with this illness, or even just the 2 weeks of living with the illness.
1: This is such an important point, because the patient comes in with knowledge.
0: Yes.
1: And maybe they've Googled and over-Googled and are paranoid or have 5 misguided thoughts. But there's also something, there's a gnosis there.
0: Yeah, I mean, I think you can't overstep, right? You don't want either party to overstep that middle ground. Because if the doctor or the clinician is overstepping, then they're telling you, you know, things that you know not to be true. Or, you know, I've already tried that. Or I don't think that doesn't feel like a good way to go or whatever, right? But if the patient acts like the dominant one, then that makes everything go sideways too, right? If the patient is like, I have this, I'm not listening to what you say, right?
1: Yes.
0: There's like this give and take that is a hard space to land in, I think, for both parties.
2: Rachel Weaver of Louisville is our guest. Her new memoir is Dizzy. When we come back, what was her eventual diagnosis? And does she think her experience with the medical system would have been different if she were a man? This is Turn the Page with Colorado Matters from CPR News.
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2: It's Colorado Matters from CPR News. I'm Ryan Warner. We're turning the page today with Rachel Weaver of Louisville, whose new memoir is Dizzy. It's about her decades-long medical mystery. We spoke at LitFest from Lighthouse Writers Workshop.
1: I think part of my goal with this conversation is that providers will listen.
0: Yeah.
1: So one thing I want to extract from you is the qualities of providers who did a good job. Like, what do we want to see in the world? I just want to note, you saw family doctors, ophthalmologists, acupuncturists, chiropractors, body workers, migraine specialists, ENTs, cranial sacral therapists, allergists. They suspect everything from brain tumors to spinal maladjustment to vertigo. They draw blood, run MRIs, prescribe you a wheelbarrow of drugs. They inject you, contort you. Relief would take years and wads of cash. What is your relationship to the search now?
0: I'm glad that I kept searching. There were so many times when it was hard to find the energy to try again because of hope, right? I mean, hope is such a double-edged sword.
1: You write a lot about hope in the book.
0: Yeah, it's a difficult thing. You need it, but it also is so hard to be let down once you have felt hopeful about the next drug, the next doctor, the next whatever.
1: Maybe there's a blip, a day, an hour, a minute where you feel better and you hang a hat on that.
0: Mm-hmm. Mm-hmm. There weren't too many of those minutes. But I think that I just feel so glad that I continued to try new things. Like, I continued to find some tiny little molecule of hope that would lead me to try the next thing, the next doctor, the next thing.
1: Which requires hope, but it also requires energy.
0: And stamina.
1: Maybe a trigger warning here that we'll talk about suicidal ideation. Did you come close to...
0: Definitely.
1: ...thinking yeah. about ending your life?
0: Yes. It was a very long 18 years of 24/7 dizziness. It never stopped. It sometimes would get a little better. So it just was so exhausting. It was very hard.
1: How would this journey have been different if you were a man?
0: Have you seen Two Bears at a Fishing Spot? It goes down way different. I mean, I don't know. I don't know. I mean, I do think a lot of what kept happening is I would be this sort of reduced version of myself, this sort of, you know, like, sad woman, and then the clinician was more often a man than a woman. And I just always kept wanting to start out by saying, but I used to hike mountains in Alaska with guns, and like, my whole life was planes and boats, and I'm not a person who complains, you know, because I always sort of felt like I was being treated like, not always, but often, as you know, oh, you're doing this for attention, or it's not really that bad, or...
1: Or that terrible H word, like the hysterical,
0: yeah.
1: which is so often slapped on women.
0: Yeah. I don't know. I think it would be fascinating to know what it would be, how it would be different if I was a man, but I am not.
1: Yeah, right. I mean, it's almost impossible
0: it's
1: to know.
0: It's hard to imagine.
1: Your book resonated with me because friends and family lately have also been on protracted medical odysseys. Mm. And it made my blood boil all over again when you described needing a yes or no from a specialist and being told to book an appointment
0: yeah.
1: 3 months out.
0: Yeah.
1: Or when you're asked for the 1,000th time if you broke a bone as a kid or if your grandmother drank. Or being told ad nauseum to be on time for an appointment, only to have the doctor walk in a half hour late. And I'll be clear, as you have, that this book is much more than a rant. But I do want you to take us to a time you most wanted to scream at the top of your lungs and shake someone.
0: There were many times like that. I think the clinic that I had the hardest time with was the one where they kept wanting to test my hearing, but my insurance company kept charging me for my hearing test. I had some sort of like hearing test copay. I don't know what I had. I had to pay for it, right? And so they did it. They would do it every 3 months, and it was always fine. But I had to come in 30 minutes early for the hearing test, and I had to drive really far. And at this time, this is not advisable, but the only way I could drive when I was so dizzy was to close one eye. So it was very dangerous for me to drive myself all the way down there. But I would just be like, can I please just not have the hearing test and come in a half hour later, right? Because I always had to find child, not always, but often, you know, I'd have some sort of childcare situation.
1: And can you please not make me pay for this every time?
0: Exactly.
1: I'm managing a budget.
0: Exactly. But then the clinic would make me come. I had to be 15 minutes early for the 30-minute hearing test that I declined every time. And then I would wait till my appointment started 30 minutes later, but then the doctor was always 30 minutes to an hour late. So I would just be there forever, and I knew I was never going to have the hearing test. You know, I was like, we can test my hearing once a year or something, but I don't, my hearing is fine every time.
1: But that reflects to some extent the provider not meeting you on equal ground, because that's you saying, I know my body enough. I know my medical history enough to be believed here.
0: Yes. Yes. And I think it's okay to be like, hey, look, I have to pay for this every time. Like, this whole medical journey I'm on is very expensive, right? So if we can cut some corners, that would be very helpful. But it was a big struggle. And then the other thing is, if I would sit under the lights for 2 hours, and then I just would lose the ability to really talk and explain myself well in those 7 to 10 minutes that I had. So I needed to save my energy, and it just was very hard to communicate all those things at that particular clinic, but that was probably the worst. But there were other situations similar.
1: What diagnosis stuck?
0: Vestibular migraine.
1: Vestibular migraine.
0: Yes.
1: How many years into the journey before you heard that term?
0: I mean, it was tossed around a little early on, but then always sort of shrugged. You know, like, maybe this, I don't know, but you didn't respond to the drug, so probably not.
1: So there's a drug for vestibular migraines.
0: I mean, so here's the thing. Vestibular migraine didn't show up in the research until 2006, which is when I woke up dizzy. So most...
1: Wait, you got a brand spanking new.
0: Yeah, I'm so lucky.
1: I mean, obviously this had existed, but they identify it, and your body's like, that one.
0: That's what I'll have. Yes. Yes.
1: So your evolution is the research's evolution.
0: Yes, I think so. I mean, it happened sort of simultaneously. I mean, when I got to the doctor 10 years in that said, I really think you have vestibular migraine, I was like, why didn't I find you 10 years ago? And he said, if you had shown up here in my migraine clinic 10 years ago, I don't think I would have known to identify it as such.
1: Oh, my goodness.
0: So I don't think, I mean, a lot of my journey, I think, was waiting for the research and the knowledge of the research to catch up to me.
1: You've used the term migraine and migrainers, and I want to be really clear. Migraines can be dizziness without headache.
0: Yes, there are abdominal migraines. There are all sorts of variations of migraine.
1: And dizzying migraines.
0: Vestibular migraines, abdominal migraines, classic migraines where, you know, it's the headache and with the aura. There's migraine without aura. There's many things.
1: How dizzy are you on this stage?
0: I'm
1: right
0: fine.
1: Now?
0: I'm not dizzy. Yay! Yes.
1: What was the treatment?
0: The treatment was a clinical study that I ended up in. It was just published in January of this year.
1: Oh, this is a different meaning to be a published author. So one can publish a book and then one can be in medical research as a subject.
0: Yes, I was a subject. Okay. I was in this study. It is this wonderful man named Dr. Kyle Bills. He is a PhD researcher, and he is approaching migraine from a metabolic standpoint. So this is a lay person's description of his very thorough research, which you can find online. But here it is in my terms. So he took 247 chronic migrainers, so people that had more than 15 days of symptoms a month. And he put continuous glucose monitors on all of us.
1: You are pointing to the monitor now.
0: Yes, on my arm.
1: On your arm.
0: You can see it. I haven't worn it the whole time. I'm just wearing it again now for some other tweaks that I'm trying to make to my diet. But originally, he mailed us all CGMs. We wore them for 10 days. He looked at the data. We didn't do anything different. We just lived our dizzy or headachey lives. Not everybody had vestibular migraine. Most people had a more traditional form of migraine, but everybody was a migrainer with that diagnosis. And then he was able to identify three specific phenotypes of glucose dysregulation that all of us fell into, one of those three types, which is monumental in the migraine world. This is not the way that migraine has been talked about or studied or treated.
1: Are we talking diet?
0: Yes. So based on the studies that were done on epilepsy patients in the early 1900s, they were institutionalized, so I imagine they were treated without their consent, maybe. But there was a large study in the early 1900s of epilepsy patients in which they decreased the dysregulation in their glucose just by limiting the carbs that they ate. Wow. And there was a dramatic increase in days without seizures. So same philosophy. After the study, he offered to sort of help whoever wanted to in that study go through a protocol of 3 months of a very strict ketogenic diet. And then everybody started eating carbs again in an incremental way until they found their carb ceiling. And that was different for most everyone. Oh. But most people got back up to a pretty normal low-carb diet.
1: But they had to be in ketosis.
0: Everybody was in ketosis for 3 months. Again, ketosis.
1: As a reset of the body?
0: It is a bit of a reset. I don't know if that's the exact language Dr. Yeah. Bills would use.
1: Yeah. And I just want to make clear here, there is no inherent recommendation in this program for someone listening. If we point you to a professional who may answer some questions, wonderful. But please don't try this at home.
0: Yes, and that is a good point. It's a hard thing to do to your body. And we were all very monitored. I had lots of contraptions attached to me for 3 months. They were monitoring my heart rate and my everything throughout those 3 months to make sure that everything was safe. And I have been fine since. I still eat a very low-carb diet, but no... maybe a little dizziness in the corners on some days that I don't get good sleep, or my 15-year-old stress me out, or weather rolls in, but I can just take an Advil now and I'm fine.
2: We're discussing a new memoir, Dizzy, by Rachel Weaver of Louisville. 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I'm Ryan Warner. 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

0: You're with Colorado Matters from CPR News and KRCC. I'm Ryan Warner. She woke up dizzy one morning, and the feeling didn't stop for 18 years. Rachel Weaver of Louisville is our guest. We discussed her new memoir, Dizzy, at this year's Lit Fest in Denver. You feared the dizziness would mean you couldn't become a parent, and you know that life was just too destabilizing. How did you convince yourself to move ahead? You eventually had twin boys.
1: I did, yes.
0: The easiest thing to jump into when you've been sick for a decade.
1: Yes. I never thought of myself as a sick person. I thought of myself as a healthy person who had some sort of medical issue that would be solved. And I don't know why. I think maybe it was just was a maybe a coping mechanism, but it enabled me to think, well, if I have these, you know, if I have a baby now, you know, I will get better and then it will be easier. It'll just be hard for now.
0: Oh, I hear the hope again.
1: Yeah.
0: Let's fulfill a promise we made, which is what were the qualities in providers who did a good job? Let's be the change we want to see in the doctor's office.
1: Yeah, I think the best providers are obviously the ones that listen, but deep listening, not just, I hear you say that, you know, your grandmother drank too much or whatever, right? But the ones that listen to the story that I was telling and then approached it more like a poem maybe, or an abstract painting, where they would sort of be like, okay, I see this, and I think that connects to this. Is there anything in between those two things that maybe we need to get into? So it was less about being frustrated at the fragmentation of the story I was telling, and more of an interest in, why is that fragmented there? What is the missing piece, and how can I put that together as the provider? I think that was the biggest difference.
0: Did those providers take more than 7 minutes?
1: Okay, so if there is more time, it's easier, right? But I think the most amazing clinicians were the ones that could do that within the time constraint. It's like poets, right? There's a lot of poets in the audience here. A poet that can like pack a punch in 7 lines, that's such a strong poem, right? Sometimes stronger than one that goes on for 7 pages. I mean, clinicians have to work within the form that they're stuck in, right? They're stuck in these 7 to 10 minute appointments, and I watch so many people either handle it well or just show up frustrated, stay frustrated, and leave frustrated, which I understand. I think their job is very, very hard to do. They have so many constraints. But the clinicians that were the most helpful, I think, were the ones that had figured out how to do that deep listening, connecting broken parts, seeing behind the words, like all of those sorts of things that you do.
0: They were your sleuth.
1: Yeah, they were like detectives.
0: Yeah.
1: Which I needed, because none of the things made sense to me either.
0: Yeah.
1: I had a lot of clues, but I didn't have any connections.
0: Anything else? Any other characteristics that we can violently implant in our healthcare providers?
1: I mean, obviously the ones that aren't turned away typing on the computer, which is, there's less of that now these days, I think, than 20 years ago when I started all of this.
0: Is that eye contact then?
1: Yes. And just, you know, body language, right? Like if somebody is like tapping their foot and like messing with their watch and, you know, looking all around, then it just feels like, oh, I better hurry up, or I'm not really being listened to, or this person really wants to get out of here or whatever, right? I mean, I think body language is important anytime you're talking to another person. And if they seem calm and centered and like they're listening and are making connections, then I think it just becomes easier to speak and to kind of get at the deeper parts of the story.
0: I'll ask anything else until 9 tonight. No, but I mean, I just want to make sure to mop up every detail, because I think it can be one of the lasting impacts of your book.
1: Yeah. The thing that has been so gratifying and also sad at the same time, I think, is how many people have reached out since the book came out a couple months ago and just told me their story and, you know, and said, oh, the exact same thing happened to me. And it is my story, but it's a universal story. We are in this place where healthcare is very hard to navigate if you don't have a pretty cut and dry problem, right? You blow out your knee, you get ACL surgery, that's fine, that it works. But if you have something more complicated, which so many people do, and I think more and more people do, especially with long COVID.
0: Long COVID, which affects virtually every organ system and is so not cut and dried. And, you know, just to say that the healthcare system is not just that relationship between you and the receptionist and you and the provider, it's you and your insurance company.
1: Oh, yeah. Yes. Which is, that's hard, right? Because it's kind of faceless. It's you on the phone.
0: Are the interactions with folks who've had a similar journey gratifying? Are they meaningful?
1: It's the conversations that arise are meaningful. I mean, I feel like I know these people immediately, you know, because they have gone through a period of time in their lives or a long period of time, sometimes even longer than me, with this sort of same situation, a similar situation or similar frustrations. So it's not really gratifying. I just feel like I put words to what a lot of people feel. And that I suppose is gratifying.
0: Does it get tiring as well? I mean, it's a lot to take on, right?
1: It is a little. I was texting. I end up being friends with a lot of people, dizzy people. And one of my boys, I was texting the other morning, and one of my boys was like, are you texting one of your new dizzy friends? And I was like, yeah, I am, in fact. Lots of people reach out. Lots of people are, you know, suffering migraine, and they are on the almost exact same path as me. And so I just collect dizzy friends these days.
0: You collect dizzy friends, but also in the audience with us at Lighthouse Writers Workshop at LitFest are fellow members of your hockey team.
1: Oh, yes. The Fly Girls are here.
0: The Fly Girls.
1: The Fly Girls.
0: So, hi, Fly Girls. So just as a testament to where you are with the dizziness, you feel not only that you can be on the ice, but that you can sustain concussions from these badasses, I guess?
1: Yeah, there's one over there especially, yes.
0: Uh-huh.
1: Yeah, I mean, I think it was a weird thing. I always wanted to play hockey forever. When I lived in Alaska, we would skate sometimes when the slough would freeze. But when I moved down here, I really wanted to play, but I was way too dizzy. And about 2 years maybe before I found Dr. Bills and was in the study, I was like, you know what? I'm just going to do it. And there was something about having to concentrate with all I had to balance and play and keep track. The hardest thing was how fast things were happening because my brain was very slow. But it just was something that I'd always wanted to do. And I was like, you know what? I'm just going to do it anyway. And I was really bad at hockey when I was dizzy. And these ladies can attest I'm a little bit better now that I'm not dizzy. But yes, the Fly Girls are a huge part of my life. They are a group of 15 amazing women. We all started playing when we were older. And we have seen each other through a lot of life changes and big things.
0: The final part of our conversation with Rachel Weaver after a break. Her new memoir is Dizzy. We'll take questions from our audience at LitFest, like, should someone with a chronic illness schedule time to mope? This is Turn the Page with Colorado Matters from CPR News.
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0: It's Colorado Matters from CPR News. I'm Ryan Warner. Every few months, we read a book together. Our selection for Turn the Page this time is Dizzy, a memoir from author Rachel Weaver of Louisville. It's about 18 disorienting years leading up to her diagnosis, vestibular migraine. Now, let's take questions from our audience at LitFest from Lighthouse Writers Workshop.
1: Hello, my name is Michael Cutter. I'm in Denver, and I've been through my own health journey, which will probably be a book sometime. So kudos to actually making that happen. How do you see all of these experiences in your life shaping your life now? So how have you seen it turning into like meaning and purpose in your life and what you're doing going forward?
2: Yeah, that's a good question. I think I've been struggling with that a bit because it was almost like I woke up in my life. I mean, the dizziness, my illness made all these decisions for me or narrowed my decisions to just a couple choices, right? And so it's very overwhelming, I think, to all of us, me and my husband and my kids, when I suddenly felt better and everything was possible, right? Like, I mean, I was trying to get my kids to quit school and I wanted to just go, like, let's go do something. Like, let's go be surf bums in Costa Rica, you know? And my son Nate was like, I mean, I think I need to stay in school. My husband was like, oh my God, are you gonna talk this much like forever? So I think I overwhelmed all of us at first with like, oh my gosh, like I can do stuff now. I feel well enough to like have adventures and have experiences and
3: let's go taunt some bears.
2: Be present. You know? Yes. Yeah. But now my kids are still in school. I've calmed down a little, but now I feel like I'm in a space where I'm trying to make sense of it. But I'm also like that annoying person at a party that's like, but what does life mean? Like, I'm just so in this weird, like, what happened? Like, what does this mean? Like, do we have free will? Like, what? Now I'm like swung the other way, I think, in the pendulum, and I'm kind of waiting for some middle ground, which hopefully I'll get to, but I don't know how to make sense of it except just to embrace, like, every second of every day, my kids are so sick of me saying, can we just recognize how awesome it is that I am not dizzy right now? And they'll be like, Mom, we're like in the grocery store. So, but I feel it all the time. Like I'm constantly just, I mean, it sounds so cliche, but I'm constantly just like, look at us right now. Look at me right now. Like I'm in the car on a bumpy dirt road and I'm not feeling like I'm gonna puke, right? Like I'm having a conversation and life is so amazing when you are not stuck in those low, low levels of Maslow's hierarchy of needs, right? When your health is met and you've got $5 instead of $4. I don't know. It's just so, it's such a relief. But there's a part of me that's like, but what do I should do something with this, right?
3: Well, you wrote a book.
2: I mean, so I wrote a book. Yeah, I wrote two.
3: And yeah. I just want to say, we're on stage, what, 3 days after the publication of your novel?
2: Yes, this is true. Yes. I have been doing things.
3: But if I can, first of all, what I hear is enormous gratitude.
2: Yes.
3: Okay. Oh, gratitude, yes. Let's name it. And just to piggyback off your question, this is a bit of a polemic. Were you supposed to get this disease? Is it fate?
2: I don't know. These are the kinds of questions I ask at parties and people are like, I'm going to go get another beer. I mean, that's my question all the time. Like all those big questions, like, what are we doing?
3: But I think it's fascinating that you don't have a pat. That's not quite the right word, but you don't have an answer to his question and you wrote the book. In other words, you wrote a book and you didn't have the ending.
2: No, I was still dizzy when this sold. I did not have the end. Yeah.
3: Is that a lesson to writers? Like you don't have to wait for the riding off in the sunset.
2: No. No, and actually, I didn't want to include the sunset part at first because I wanted it to be an exploration of what life can still be under extreme circumstances.
3: Wait, as a writer, were you bummed you got better? No, like my favorite albums are from when my favorite artists are in the throes of heartache.
2: Yeah.
3: And I think, may they never find love again.
2: Yeah. I mean, it turns it into a different book. It turns it into a restitution narrative, which wasn't the point. The point was, like, you can live for, you know, endless years really debilitated and still, like, claw at the things you want to do and do them with, like, 1,000 modifications. But you're doing it. You're out there skating, right? Or you're writing this book. And then it had a different ending.
4: Hi, Rachel.
2: Hi.
4: This question is from Denise Clark on Zoom. Yeah. She's watching our live stream right now.
2: Hello. So,
4: hi.
3: Zoom Colorado, I guess, is the town.
4: Yeah, okay. Exactly. Thank you for your book. Your story describes the past 4 years of my life. I'm still dizzy and currently not coping well. What tools helped you the most to maintain hope and stay healthy mentally?
2: Going to bed at like 6 p.m. most nights and listening to books. I think if I used books to escape a lot as a kid and to explore the world in ways that was not possible when I was younger, and then to lean on them heavily again, stories to disappear out of my own life into someone else's life and experience and worldview was, as always, very helpful to me.
3: You discover the Colorado Talking Book Library.
2: Yes.
3: Rachel, say it for the people in the back. Audiobooks are books.
2: Audiobooks are books. I actually stopped, yes. I stopped. I can't remember where I was now. I was somewhere in Denver. I was taking my kids somewhere and I passed the Colorado Talking Book Library and I was like, oh my God, there it is. And I actually stopped and went in and said, is Dennis here? The man who always answered the phone and was so patient and would just let me list off like 30 books that I wanted and he would send them to me and he had just passed. I know. But I will forever be grateful to the Colorado Talking Book Library.
3: Because you could listen to the book as opposed to have your eyes scanning on a page,
2: yes.
3: Which had to have made the dizziness just intolerable.
2: Yes, I couldn't read. And this was before Audible. It was, you know, I listened to all the books on tape at the library and then I ran out.
5: Hi, I'm Sophie Owen, and I live in Colorado Springs.
3: Sophie, thanks for coming up I-25.
5: I drove in really heavy traffic to get here. So.
2: Thank you.
5: I'm pretty early on in my chronic illness experience, yeah. And I've been spending quite a bit of time feeling sorry for myself.
2: Yeah.
5: And I wonder if you ever, did you ever give yourself permission to wallow?
2: Yes.
5: And then, like, how did you kind of come out of that?
2: Yeah, my brilliant friend KJ, in our 20s, you know, we would run into various problems and she would be like, okay, how long do you need? And I would say, for some reason, she likes sevens, or maybe it was me that likes sevens. I don't know. But we would say like 7 minutes or 7 days or 7 weeks or whatever. That's how long I get to feel sorry for myself. And then I'm going to feel something else. I'm going to not wallow any longer.
3: Did you schedule it?
2: Oh yeah. It would be like, we're starting now. At least I did. I don't know what KJ did. I've always employed that ever since. I think just being like, okay, I am going to feel this as deeply as possible in this moment and for this amount of time. And then I'm going to pull myself out of it because I do need to do some other things and feel some other things. But again, that's just one more modification, right? Like your life is different than most of your friends, I would guess. So you are in the process of figuring out what is your process for managing your situation and anything that you can do to make it a little easier on yourself instead of harder, that's what you should do.
3: But the range that you gave our questioner was 7 minutes up to 7 weeks. I mean, were there times where you said, I'm going to wallow for 7 weeks?
2: I mean,
3: Or was that just...
2: That's a little dangerous, I think. Like, too long is a little dangerous. It can lead you into hard places. But I do think there's a lot of pressure to not feel sorry for yourself. But, like, I mean, let's be real. Like, it is no fun, and it's no good, and it's so hard, and it's so hard to communicate and to breach that gulf between you and all of your healthy relatives and friends. And so it's okay to feel sorry for yourself. It's okay to feel angry. But I think when you hang on to it continually, that's when it starts to eat away at you.
3: How does the idea of setting a timer feel?
5: Honestly, I'm very type A, so I think that would work very well for me.
2: Me too.
3: Yeah, you're like, give me a spreadsheet. Yes.
5: I love the spreadsheet.
3: Yeah.
2: So do I.
3: We're going to pivot table this damn thing. Thank you so much.
2: Thank you.
0: Rachel Weaver of Louisville answering questions about her new memoir, Dizzy. She also has a new novel drawn from her time in Alaska titled The Last Run.

Thanks to Lighthouse Writers Workshop for hosting Turn the Page this time. And thanks to our audio engineers, Pete Kramer and Jack Armstrong. Kayla Montoya-Monzo and Brittany Wurgis are on our events team. And I'm Ryan Warner. 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

0: Some of the most enduring images of North Korea are these satellite pictures taken at night. You've probably seen them. The neighboring countries are ablaze with the lights of cities and towns, but once you hit North Korea's borders, it's just black. Everything's dark. North Korea is very poor and has very poor infrastructure that includes electricity because of years of sanctions from the U.S. and other countries aimed at punishing it for its nuclear program. Until now, that's how we've understood North Korea. But the Wall Street Journal recently reported a staggering statistic. Last year, in the capital Pyongyang, more than 10,000 homes were built. That's more than were thrown up in either Los Angeles or Chicago. Something is happening in North Korea.
1: The image that's been painted for us by recent visitors to the North Korean capital is an economy that's on the uptick, an economy that's thriving. And that was hugely surprising to us.
0: Coming up on Today Explained from Vox, boom times in the Hermit Kingdom.
2: Live from NPR News, I'm Giles Snyder. Vice President J.D. Vance says talks with Iranian officials have set what he called today a good foundation to end the war. Following negotiations in Switzerland, Vance claimed progress on multiple fronts, from ensuring the Strait of Hormuz remains open to Iran agreeing to allow U.N. nuclear inspectors to return to the country. NPR's Franco Ordonez.
3: The potential for this happening is a big deal. I mean, one of the challenges has been that no one, or at least no one in the international community, has had, you know, basically a good grasp of Iran's nuclear activity. Vance says they're having active conversations with inspectors from the U.N.'s International Atomic Energy Agency. What's particularly interesting is that these same UN inspectors were a big part of President Obama's nuclear deal with Iran, the one that Trump ended and continues to criticize as weak.
2: Iran's foreign ministry says Iran has made no new nuclear commitments. To Minnesota now, where a judge has tossed out multiple grand jury subpoenas targeting state and local leaders following the Trump administration's immigration crackdown. From Minnesota Public Radio, Peter Cox reports.
4: The DOJ issued the subpoenas earlier this year, seeking records from Minnesota Governor Tim Walz, other state officials, and the mayors of Minneapolis and St. Paul. The winter immigration enforcement surge led to protests by residents, two of whom were killed by federal agents. Judge Patrick Schiltz called the subpoenas baseless, unethical, and possibly illegal. In his 29-page order, he called the connections between the information sought and any criminal investigation, quote, extremely weak to non-existent. He added that there was overwhelming evidence the subpoenas were issued to, quote, harass, coerce, and retaliate. A DOJ spokesperson said it takes obstruction of federal law enforcement operations extremely seriously and will continue to investigate. For NPR News, I'm Peter Cox in St. Paul.
2: Groups tied to the artificial intelligence industry spending tens of millions of dollars to influence elections from Senate to local races. NPR's Shannon Bond reports this year's midterms have become a proxy battle in the war over how AI should be regulated.
5: AI-focused super PACs have already spent over $43 million on congressional races this cycle, according to Open Secrets, a nonprofit that tracks campaign spending. Two groups stand out. One is funded by investors in OpenAI. It warns that too much regulation will stifle innovation. Another set of super PACs is funded in part by rival Anthropic, which has called for more AI regulation. In some races, the groups are jumping in on opposite sides, like in New York's 12th congressional district, where they've collectively spent more than $15 million supporting and opposing State Assemblyman Alex Boris, all in a bid to shape how future regulations might be written. Shannon Bond, NPR News.
2: And you're listening to NPR News. A federal judge is blocking the Trump administration from using a revamped version of an immigration database that state election officials have been using to check the accuracy of state voter rolls. U.S. District Judge Sparkle Sukkonen sided Monday with voting rights and privacy advocates who argue the overhaul of the system known as SAVE risks disenfranchising eligible voters. Around one in five adults say they've taken a GLP-1 obesity drug at some point. NPR Sydney Lupkin reports when health insurers say no, that may not be the last word.
6: 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While many plans don't cover these drugs for obesity alone, they may cover them for obstructive sleep apnea or to reduce the risk of heart attacks or strokes. 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Be prepared to appeal. Dr. Caleb Alexander is a professor of epidemiology and medicine at the Johns Hopkins Bloomberg School of Public Health.
7: I know it's hard to imagine, but there will come a day when we no longer see these access barriers for GLP-1s.
6: 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Sydney Lupkin, NPR News.
2: Soccer star Lionel Messi now owns a men's World Cup scoring record. Messi scored twice in today's 2-0 victory over Austria, bringing his career World Cup tally to 18 goals. The match was also Messi's sixth consecutive World Cup game in which he has scored. Kylian Mbappe's 2 goals in France's victory over Iraq puts him in a tie for second. This is NPR News.
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0: Tim Martin is the Korea Bureau Chief for the Wall Street Journal, and he recently co-wrote this great piece about a completely unexpected development in North Korea.
1: It's a North Korea that really, compared to just a few years ago, is modernizing. You can see smartphones on the streets. There's more cars. There's traffic jams. There are new street laws telling North Koreans not to jaywalk. There are so many vehicles. North Korea is brighter from outer space at night. So this is a completely different picture than certainly what maybe the world thinks about North Korea. And it's even a different picture than people who've been to North Korea many times and hadn't gone in many years. Just 5 years ago, Kim Jong-un, at an important congressional party meeting, had said, "I'm sorry, the economy's not working. Our policy has failed on the economy."
10: 아직 노력과 정성이 부족하여 우리 민들이 생활상 어려움에서 벗어나지 못하고 있습니다.
1: He shed tears in public.
10: 자연재해 복구 전선에서 우리 인민군 장병들이 발휘한 애국적이고 영웅적인
1: He admitted, in a rare way for a North Korean leader, "We have food shortages. We are struggling." And then right on the heels of this was COVID. And North Korea has no, because it's so poor, it doesn't have great public infrastructure. So anytime there's a pandemic or a broad health scare, they have to shut everything down. So they closed its borders, and that cut off their trade, particularly with China. And that really asphyxiated the economy. So even by North Korea's own sort of unique standards of economic vibrancy, they were at a weak point. And this is where Kim Jong-un was 5 years ago, in a shocking way, issuing a mea culpa to his people, saying, "We're not doing well." And what we've seen over those 5 years, it's a bit of luck. It's a bit of focus. It's a bit of Kim Jong-un wanting to reassert control over his economy. But they've had multiple ways to produce this economic rebound. North Korea got a break, if you will, with Russia's invasion to Ukraine. What did North Korea do? They first began offering munitions, supplying munitions en masse to Russia's war machine.
11: We see how much military support Russia gets from North Korea.
12: North Korea is providing significant munitions to Russia and other weapons.
1: And the two countries signed a mutual defense pact. And that laid the legal groundwork for what took the North Korea-Russia relationship to a whole new level.
13: Now to a development in the war in Ukraine. The U.S. State Department says there are signs that North Korean troops are in Russia.
14: According to Ukrainian intelligence, Pyongyang is sending up to 30,000 more troops to bolster Russian forces along the front lines. North Korea initially sent some 11,000 troops to Russian territory last year.
1: And that was the deployment of thousands of North Korean troops to the Russian front lines to fight the Ukrainians. And this provided Putin and Russia something it really needed: bodies and soldiers. And North Koreans fought and died for this war with Ukraine on Russia's behalf. So this injected billions of dollars into the regime. And to give you some perspective, North Korea's GDP is estimated to be about $27 billion annually. And they've accrued, according to some estimates, more than $10 billion just in the past 2.5 years or so.
0: Whoa.
1: It's a significant amount of money or assets flowing into North Korea. So the Russia part is very important. There are two other pieces to this. China is North Korea's main benefactor and trading partner. It warehouses many of Kim Jong-un's cyber warriors who, again, to the point of North Korea's relatively small GDP, which is not even 1% of what the U.S.'s GDP is, these hackers and cyber operatives bring in at least $1 billion a year to the regime. And North Korea has also shown itself to be the world's best thief of cryptocurrency. They've pulled off multiple massive heists of exchanges, you know, even over $1 billion in a single action.
0: All right. So tell me about what this looks like on the ground. Let's say I'm in the capital, Pyongyang, and I'm looking around. What might I see there that I wouldn't have seen 5 years ago?
1: It would be noisy. There's so much construction happening in Pyongyang, and it would be noisy not only from the construction and the bulldozers, but also there'd be a lot more cars on the streets, and not just unrecognizable North Korean brands. You're seeing Chinese.
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1: There's so much construction happening in Pyongyang, and it would be noisy not only from the construction and the bulldozers, but also there'd be a lot more cars on the streets, and not just unrecognizable North Korean brands. You're seeing Chinese EVs. And we talked with

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1: I was more on par with the rest of the world.
2: Okay, so there is a thing that sometimes happens in countries that put themselves on par with the rest of the world, which is you get richer, life gets more convenient, and you start thinking a little bit outside of, you know, the box that you've been living in, right? So you're talking about smartphones, ride-hailing apps, digital payments. This is a country that is modernizing very rapidly. Does that mean North Koreans are starting to make any demands? I mean, this is a very, very repressive country. It's sometimes harder to oppress people when they've got iPhones.
1: In fact, I think the opposite is occurring.
2: Wow.
1: North Korea has learned from countries, say, like China. And you'd think, well, if you have smartphones, you can access the internet and you can learn about the world.
2: Yeah.
1: And this is the complete opposite in North Korea. They are using technology to tighten its digital noose over its population.
2: Mm.
1: A North Korean smartphone user doesn't have free run at the internet and information. Everything is tightly controlled by the regime. You're only allowed to access an intranet that North Korea chooses. These are the North Korean curated sites for you to go to. These are the apps that we can have you have access to. Certain things you try to text into your phone, like South Korea, for instance, autocorrects to the way North Korea refers to South Korea, which is Southern Joseon. The smartphones at any given moment will take a random snapshot of what's on your screen.
2: Hmm.
1: If a police officer stops you on the street and says, show me your phone, which is a fairly frequent occurrence, then you're subjected to this audit of what you look at on your phone. I think Kim Jong-un is very happy for more North Koreans to have smartphones because, again, it allows this surveillance capability to be supercharged.
2: Hmm. Is the economic boom benefiting ordinary North Koreans, all North Koreans, or just kind of like a handful of elite up at the top?
1: It is concentrated in the North Korean capital. And it's not like, hey, I would love a view of the beautiful river in downtown Pyongyang, so I'm going to move there. No, only people connected to the party, people with money, people with political connections can even live in the capital. So if you leave Pyongyang, the country still is very poor, malnourished. Half the population doesn't have enough food. So yes, it's disproportionately going to Pyongyang and the elites, but it's not the only area where North Korea is seeing growth.
2: If the economic growth is based on a war that will someday hopefully end and some scams, however successful, is that really a recipe for a strong economic future for this country?
1: Many of these drivers could be fleeting for sure. Russia's war machine could rev down if there's an end to the war in Ukraine. But I think there would be a long tail there in terms of Russia wanting a cheap way to replenish many of its munitions. So how sustainable is this? I think Kim Jong-un has a degree of comfort politically, militarily, and now economically. And that allows him to sort of call the shots. Does he want to re-engage with the U.S.? Does he even need a sanctions deal at this point? One of the benefits of where Kim Jong-un has his economy at the moment is he can do what he wants. There aren't tough questions being asked. He's controlling the inflow and outflow of massive parts of the economy. If you imagine a world where sanctions are lifted and tons of outside capital from South Korea or the U.S. or Japan is flowing in. These are foreigners bringing the investment, snooping around, seeing if their money is being properly deployed. That's a risk to Kim Jong-un. Ultimately, there's probably a way he tries to achieve an economy that has outsiders coming in and investing in the country that can lift more of the country out of poverty. But I think for right now, he's very comfortable.

That's Tim Martin, the Korea bureau chief for the Wall Street Journal. Coming up, Kim Jong-un's heir apparent. She's stylish. She can fire a rifle. She can drive a tank. And she's a teenager.

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1: I'm Anna Fifield. I am a journalist and I wrote a book called The Great Successor, The Divinely Perfect Destiny of Brilliant Comrade Kim Jong-un.
2: Anna, there is a girl who we've seen in photos alongside Kim Jong-un. We've seen her at missile launches, military parades, other big state events. This girl is his daughter. What do we know about her and why is her presence at his side getting so much attention?
1: Well, there's a lot we don't know about her, but what we think we know is that her name is Kim Ju-ae and that she is about 13 years old. And we have a very unusual source for this information, which is Dennis Rodman.
3: Oh, who became the first American to meet with the new leader of North Korea? The wild child of basketball, Dennis Rodman.
4: I said, your grandfather and your father did some bad things. I said, but you are trying to change something.
1: When Kim Jong-un was just in the beginning of his reign, there was an effort by some Americans to kind of reach out to him and see if they could get in contact, find out a little more about this guy. And everybody knew that Kim Jong-un loved the Chicago Bulls. So first of all, a request was made to Michael Jordan. He was not interested in going to North Korea for some reason, but Dennis Rodman was up for going to North Korea.
4: I'm sorry that my country and your country are not on good terms, but for me, sir, thank you. You have a friend for life.
1: And that started this weird period of kind of basketball diplomacy when the United States' main envoy to North Korea was a washed-up basketball star. And when the basketballer went to North Korea about 12 years ago and met Kim Jong-un, he was also introduced and he held this baby.
5: In an interview with The Guardian, Rodman filled the newspaper in on the young dictator's parenting skills. He's a good dad and has a beautiful family. I held their baby Ju-ae and spoke with Miss Ri as well.
4: For him to open his heart and his mind to give me his daughter, for the first time in history, I hold his kid.
1: And so he was told at the time that the baby was about 1 year old and her name was Kim Ju-ae. So that is how we base our knowledge of her name. Not the most reliable source, but the North Koreans have not have never named her in state media or anywhere. So that's the name we're going with until they tell us otherwise. But the reason she's gathered so much attention over the past couple of years is that she has emerged at her father's side repeatedly and in the most unusual circumstances. She has been going to intercontinental missile launches.
6: At the launch of North Korea's newest long-range missile, a strangely tender moment from Kim Jong-un. Hand in hand with his young daughter, the first time any of his children have been officially seen in public.
7: So it was very significant to see how senior North Korean officials will shake her hand, bow to her, be very respectful towards her despite her being a child.
1: She's been out with her father on a bunch of occasions, often wearing similar outfits, like a leather bomber jacket like he was wearing when they drove a tank together. Mm. So very unusual daddy-daughter outings for a 13-year-old. And this, of course, has stoked a lot of speculation that she is his heir apparent and that he wants her to take over the family business, which is running a totalitarian regime.
2: Yes, it is indeed a family business. He took over, Kim Jong-un took over from his father. And you and others have written about how he was kind of kept hidden before he was announced as the next leader of North Korea. Why do you think Kim Jong-un is being so public with his own kid, given that the way he came up was different?
1: Yeah, well, Kim Jong-un is the third generation leader of North Korea. So they've only had a transition twice before. So there's really no set way of doing this. But with Kim Jong-un's father, he spent 20, 30 years being promoted through the ranks and appearing in public as a full grown man to get this sense of legitimacy, the idea that he was the next leader of North Korea. But with Kim Jong-un, it was extremely rushed. His father had a stroke in 2008.
8: Now South Korean officials are saying that Kim had brain surgery after suffering a stroke about August 15th.
1: And died at the end of 2011.
9: Kim Jong-il died aged 69 of a heart attack on December the 17th, according to state media.
10: In Pyongyang, tears for their supreme leader.
0: North Koreans lined up to mourn the death of Kim Jong-il.
10: Father General, where are you? She wailed. Grown men, many in uniform, blubbered like babies.
1: So really, Kim Jong-un was unveiled to the public in 2009 and then had this extremely fast rolling out kind of debut period where he was very, very quickly promoted through the ranks, made a general, given political office in the Workers' Party of Korea, the ruling party. There is only one.
11: He is truly not a ready for prime time player. The Chinese themselves are a little worried about whether he's really up to the task.
1: So it seemed to be quite hairy for a while there. Like, it wasn't clear that he was going to be able to win the support of these octogenarian apparatchiks who'd been there for decades running the system. So I can only kind of deduce from this now that Kim Jong-un wants to make sure that his heir doesn't go through the same very rushed, difficult process. So it's not like, I mean, Kim Jong-un is still in his mid-40s, although he doesn't look particularly healthy, but it's not likely that he's about to hand over leadership anytime soon. But I think he's probably laying the groundwork for in 30 or 40 years for his daughter to take over, because it would be an extremely difficult thing for this dynastic communist monarchy to go move to a fourth generation, but even more so for a woman to take over in a society that is extremely patriarchal.
2: When did her appearances start? When did people start saying, it looks like this man wants his daughter to take over?
1: Yeah, it was about almost 3 years ago that Kim Jong-un started appearing in public. And at the beginning, there was quite a lot of skepticism or talk about what she was doing there, why he was bringing her out to all these missile launches.
7: Kim Jong-un happens to be the best secret weapon that Pyongyang has right now, because Chairman Kim Jong-un has been afraid of losing the world's attention.
12: He also doesn't want to present anything that is threatening to him. And so having a young girl as his potential successor removes any threat. It's not like there are going to be cliques forming around a 13-year-old girl.
13: Part of it is he could be trying to show a softer face to the leadership and to the people.
1: And I think that's partly because it's very unusual to take your 11-year-old to a missile launch.
2: Yeah.
1: But also because it just seemed completely beyond the pale that even in North Korea that he would try to promote a young girl as the leader of North Korea. But as she has taken on more and more appearances, as she's growing up in the public eye, she's been called the kind of the beloved daughter in the state propaganda in North Korea. It has seemed more likely that he is grooming her and preparing the 1% in Pyongyang who keep him in power for the idea that she will one day take over. So it's gone from being quite unlikely to seeming increasingly inevitable that he will try at least to have her take over.
2: Does he have other children?
1: Again, another thing we don't know.
2: Wow.
1: Yeah.
2: Wow.
1: Yeah. I mean, the South Korean intelligence service didn't even know how to spell Kim Jong-un's name until the North Koreans revealed it in the state propaganda. You know,
2: wow.
1: There is no human intelligence on North Korea, so there is so much we don't know.
2: Given that North Korea is a patriarchal society and that sexism exists everywhere in the world and that this girl is very young, how confident are you that if North Korea, if something happens to Kim Jong-un, North Korea's military and single party and elites would actually rally behind this kid?
1: Well, I mean, I guess it depends on when it happens. I should say, you know, I didn't think Kim Jong-un could do it. You know, I didn't think that the old guard would accept this, you know, young 20-something who'd grown up playing basketball in Switzerland and had no political or military experience to be the next leader of the regime. But through his, you know, very brutal rule and his propensity to execute his naysayers, Kim Jong-un has managed to do it. So I'd never say never in terms of whether Kim Ju-ae could take over, but I do think it's extremely, extremely difficult, partly because, you know, this regime is extremely anachronistic. It should have probably collapsed decades ago with the demise of the Soviet Union and the death of its founder, but somehow it has managed to endure through this mixture of kind of corruption, kleptocracy, and fear, just keeping the ordinary people plus the old guard who run the country living in constant fear of being purged or worse. So it's not impossible that the daughter would be able to work something out to take over. But I mean, I am again skeptical in a very patriarchal, very Confucian society that values maleness and age just seems like a step too far.
2: Anna Fifield, her book is called The Great Successor, The Divinely Perfect Destiny of Brilliant Comrade Kim Jong-un. Hadi Mawagdi, also Divinely Perfect, produced today's show. Jolie Myers edited, Patrick Boyden, David Tadashore engineered, Gabriel Donatov checked the facts. I'm Noel King, it's Today Explained.

0: South of the state capitol, the governor's mansion once faced a date with a wrecking ball. Back in 1907, tycoon Walter Cheeseman commissioned an extravagant estate on Capitol Hill in Denver, a testament to Gilded Age ambition. But he died before the bricklaying, and so his wife and daughter finished the job. In the 20s, the property passed to the Boettcher family, and they filled it with treasures, like a crystal chandelier that hung in the White House the year of Colorado statehood. But by the late 50s, this elegant mansion was scheduled for demolition. Then Governor Stephen McNichols claimed it for Colorado, and his family moved in. I'm former First Lady of Colorado Jeannie Ritter, and my family also lived in the governor's residence from 2007 to 2011. You can see Colorado's house too, regularly open for tours of this stately showcase of our shared heritage.
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2: At the beginning of May, Secretary Kennedy appeared at a summit on over-medicalization. And the thesis of the entire day was overuse of SSRIs.
3: I'm Michael Barbaro. That's coming up on The Daily from The New York Times.
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6: Nurses want a say in the rollout of AI. 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I'm Megan McCarty Carino.
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6: Nurses have a tough job. AI tools promise to take care of some of the more mundane and repetitive tasks that eat up so much time and, by extension, money in healthcare. But often these AI efficiency initiatives can be a bit top-down, without much consideration for how workers actually do their jobs. So some nurses' unions are bargaining over AI. Claire Keenan-Kurgan of Interlochen Public Radio has this story.
8: A few months ago, the nurses' union at Munson Medical Center, a hospital in Traverse City, Michigan, organized a rally.
9: We're the Traverse City Munson Nurses Association.
8: Union President Laura Nilsson stood at the front of the room, listing the union's demands in their new contract. Things like higher staffing numbers and also regulations around artificial intelligence.
9: We understand technology is coming. We generally want it to be good for us and our patients, but right now there's a lot of unknowns. What we don't want technology to do is replace nursing judgment. We don't want it to take jobs.
8: Companies are developing AI tools that do everything from taking notes on appointments to proposing real diagnoses based on someone's medical records. This winter, a nurses union in New York City with more than 10,000 members got protections from AI in their contract. These unions say that even if AI tools can do some of the work of nursing, it wouldn't be the same as a nurse's physical presence in a room.
10: Say we're checking blood pressure and the blood pressure cuff wasn't on the patient appropriately.
8: James Walker is a critical care nurse at Munson who's on the union bargaining committee.
10: And so that number is just pulled into the system without verifying whether it's accurate. That value, it could potentially lead to a wrong decision.
8: Max Topaz, a professor of nursing at Columbia University, says new technology is often just handed to nurses and they're forced to use it.
11: Frequently, nurses are not involved in designing those technologies and thinking about how these technologies are going to be integrated into practice.
8: In a recent study looking at the use of AI in healthcare, researchers from Stanford and Harvard found even top-performing AI models from Anthropic and Google produce 12 to 15 severely harmful errors per 100 cases. The worst-performing models made mistakes in 40 out of 100 cases.
11: This is exactly why nurses are concerned. These technologies, they have to be vetted and validated, and we need to know what the error rates are.
8: Jen Stanfest, chief nursing officer at Munson Medical Center, represented the hospital at the bargaining table.
12: The growth of AI in healthcare really can be a positive thing. I mean, it is trying to support a reduction in some of the clerical tasks.
8: Clerical tasks that cause burnout, she says, that AI could reduce.
12: It's a really important space, and we want to get it right.
8: If the hospital does decide to buy new AI software, nurses here in Northern Michigan will now have a voice in how it's rolled out.
6: That's Interlochen Public Radio's Claire Keenan Kurgan. I'm Megan McCarty Carino, and that's Marketplace Tech. This is APM.
13: If you knew you were going to spend 4 or 8 years with someone, or even longer, you'd probably want to get to know them, and more than superficially. It's why CPR News has rolled out Who's Gonna Govern, just in time for you to vote in Colorado's primary, a podcast featuring in-depth interviews with congressional and gubernatorial candidates, plus the debates we've hosted. I'm Ryan Warner. Find Who's Gonna Govern everywhere you get podcasts.

0: From the New York Times, I'm Michael Barbaro. This is The Daily. In his latest public health crusade, Robert F. Kennedy Jr. is asking why millions of Americans have been taking psychiatric drugs for far longer than ever intended.
1: I have been on Zoloft since I was 8 years old.
2: I've continuously been on antidepressants 27 years.
3: I've been on Luvox 30 years.
2: I've been on them longer than I've not been on them.
0: In the process, he's highlighting an open secret in medicine, that doctors are much better at starting drug treatments than at stopping them.
1: I was told to take it daily, and I never questioned that.
4: I don't really think I even asked or thought about how long I would be on it.
5: I did not know that I was going to be on them for the rest of my life.
0: And that patients who want to end their treatment are increasingly taking matters into their own hands.
1: All of a sudden, I felt so strongly that my brain was like, you need to get off this medication.
0: Today, Ellen Berry takes us inside the growing movement to de-prescribe. It's Monday, June 22nd. Ellen, nice to have you on the show.
6: Thank you for having me.
0: Let me just start by asking how you came to this topic of deprescribing. And for the uninitiated, can you just define that phrase?
6: Deprescribing is the art and science of carefully tapering off a psychiatric medication or reducing a psychiatric medication. I first heard the term really from patient groups. There has long been a sort of a subculture of people who talk to each other on the internet about being harmed by medication or feeling that their medication isn't working anymore, who sort of compare notes on how to get off them. And those communities, that's nothing new. They've been out there for decades, really since the early days of social media. But what's new is that this group, largely of patients, now has a seat at the table as federal health policy is developed. And that's because of RFK Jr. Secretary Kennedy made it clear during his confirmation hearings that one of the things he was looking at would be curbing the use of psychiatric medications in the U.S.
7: 15% of American youth are now on Adderall or some other ADHD medication.
6: He talked specifically about antidepressants in those hearings, that these medications were sort of dependence-forming, that we prescribe them too freely.
7: Even higher percentages are on SSRIs and benzos. We are not just over-medicating our children, we're over-medicating our entire population.
6: And what he was talking about was the most widely used category of psychiatric medications, SSRIs. SSRIs are used by probably around 35 million American adults. These are selective serotonin reuptake inhibitors like Prozac or Zoloft or Lexapro. They're considered so safe to prescribe that overwhelmingly they're prescribed by family doctors or GPs rather than psychiatrists.
0: Mm-hmm.
6: And they're used for sort of an ever-expanding array of different problems, not just for depression, but also for all kinds of anxiety disorders, obsessive compulsive disorder, social anxiety, PTSD. And that list, you know, has just continued to get longer.
0: Right. And here he is assailing and questioning the most widely used medication in basically all of mental health.
6: Right. So after the confirmation hearings at the beginning of 2025, I think we were all watching closely to see what was he actually planning to do.
0: Mm-hmm.
6: And at the beginning of May, Secretary Kennedy appeared at a summit on over-medicalization that was held by the MAHA Institute and Inner Compass Initiative, which is a support organization for people going off mental health medications. The thesis of the entire day was overuse of SSRIs. And at the end of that day, he announced a set of regulatory changes that all kind of aimed to encourage clinicians to help patients get off SSRIs.
0: Hmm. So he's beginning to articulate a kind of federal regulatory vision for deprescription. What specifically is he proposing?
6: He sent a Dear Colleague letter, which is direct communication to hospitals and doctors. And the Dear Colleague letter essentially said, don't default to using medication for depression and anxiety. Look at other modes of treatment. And we know that lots of things are effective treatments for depression and anxiety. Psychotherapy is probably the number one alternate mode, but also sleep and exercise and diet and lots of other things. Mm-hmm. So that is sort of common sense advice. It wasn't controversial.
0: And just to be clear, he's not a doctor, RFK Jr., but he's basically writing a letter to colleagues in the world of public health and the medical community.
6: Correct. And then he introduced a billing code that would allow Medicare and Medicaid providers to be reimbursed for helping patients get off medications.
0: And why is that important?
6: It's important because it can be complicated and time-consuming to help people quit a psychiatric medication, especially if they've been taking it for a long time or they're taking a complicated cocktail of four or five psychiatric medications. It takes a lot of time. And usually psychiatrists are reimbursed for 15-minute med checks every month. That's just not enough time. And another thing he set in motion is what's called a technical expert panel to develop guidelines for tapering off SSRIs. And this panel would create a new set of recommendations for healthcare providers on how best to do this.
0: Ellen, what's the reaction to these proposals, to this speech from the Secretary of Health and Human Services, from the world of medical experts out there?
6: Yeah, I was really curious about that. And when I reached out to them, I think there was a degree of alarm that they had somehow been excluded from this process. And I had an opportunity to find out a little bit more about that because the American Psychiatric Association held its annual meeting 10 days later. And what I found was kind of twofold. Some people that I talked to were worried that this was just the first step in a much more ambitious plan on the side of Secretary Kennedy that would lead to a bigger discrediting of psychiatric treatments. So a lot of doctors who I interviewed in the hallways outside sessions at the APA said that SSRIs are the foundation of their practice, that they are so safe, that they've been using them for so many years, and that they turn people's lives around. They make the difference between being able to get up in the morning and get dressed and get to work and not being able to do those things. So a lot of them were kind of passionate about saying what they have seen with patients. And there was a second big takeaway that I had from this gathering, which is that a substantial number of doctors there agreed that this is an area where we could do a lot better. That is, training of psychiatrists focuses a great deal on putting people on medications, but much less on what it means to take them off and what a challenge it can be. And a number of people I interviewed expressed frustration over that. In one of the panels that I attended, a doctor, Ronald Winchell from Columbia University School of Medicine, said that when he looked back at his long career, one of the things that he most regretted is not taking patients off medications until later than he should have. That is, hesitating for various reasons, even when he thought that the medication was no longer needed or no longer effective. And there was a number of panels on deprescribing different classes of medications. There was a new deprescribing handbook, and it was selling a lot downstairs in the exhibition hall. And in conversations with doctors, a number of them acknowledged that this is an area where we could do a lot better at supporting patients.
0: So what does the research tell us about long-term use of SSRIs?
6: The reality is that there isn't all that much research on that. And I think when SSRIs were first introduced in the 1980s, it wasn't anticipated that people would be taking them for years and years. The clinical guidelines say once someone's symptoms are in remission, that you should discontinue the medication after 6, 9, 12 months and just go back off. But I think we see in reality that for a lot of people, that's just not happening. So one study found that the median duration of treatment with an SSRI is 5 years. And for many, it's a lot longer than that. So as this deprescribing project gets off the ground, it's involving both establishment mainstream psychiatry and patients who are saying, how long are we supposed to be on these things? And why haven't we been having these conversations with our doctors the whole time?
0: We'll be right back.
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2: This is The Daily. I'm Michael Barbaro. Back to my conversation with Ellen Berry about the growing movement to get Americans off antidepressants.
3: Ellen, I want to turn to this world of patients who have been eager for this deprescription conversation to reach the point that it now has, where the federal government is broaching it and medical experts are now joining the conversation.
4: Well, you know, whenever I write about this subject, we really get inundated with personal stories. And people have different reasons for wanting to get off a medication.
5: So I thought, like, if I get off the antidepressants, I can see what life is without this numbness.
4: Sometimes they feel like their emotions have been kind of muffled.
6: I wasn't having these anxious thoughts, but I also wasn't experiencing like as much high good emotions either.
7: There was like delayed sexual side effects.
4: Sometimes they have side effects. Sometimes they feel that the medication just isn't working anymore.
8: Maybe it's the classic thing. Oh, I feel great. I must not need my medication anymore.
9: By then, I had been on the medication for about 25 years. And I was just curious, what would my life be like without this?
4: And I've heard from a lot of people who said, you know, I started taking this medication when I was a teenager, and maybe that's what I needed to get through that period. But now many years have passed and I've entered adulthood not exactly knowing who I was.
3: Right. Who you would be without those drugs.
4: Exactly.
5: It's FOMO. It's like, what am I missing out on? I want to live in real life. I don't want to live in black and white. I want to live in color, you know?
4: And I think some people work with their doctors in getting off or tapering a medication, and some people don't.
10: I went in and they were like, hey, you want a refill of your Zoloft? And I was like, yes, I guess if I still need to be on it. And they were like, cool.
4: A lot of the people we hear from say this conversation about how to get off isn't happening with their doctor, or if it is happening, it isn't satisfying. And in some cases, people just lose trust in their doctor if they think that the medication that they've been prescribed is making them worse.
10: I'll be honest. I, at this point, because I've been dismissed about everything else, I was like, I don't trust these people. I can make my own health decisions. I use Dr. Google and I look at forums on Reddit and stuff like that. And people are like, if you do cold turkey, it can really destabilize you a little bit.
4: So the kind of subculture around tapering and withdrawing from medications has been out there since the early days of social media. One example is a site called Surviving Antidepressants. And what you would find there is people exchanging their withdrawal protocols, and it got incredibly technical.
3: And that's presumably to avoid the side effects of abruptly taking yourself off of one of these drugs.
4: Yeah. The side effects that you most often hear about are vertigo, nausea, or flu-like symptoms.
8: I completely stopped sleeping.
4: Insomnia, something that they call brain zaps, which are like a twinge or a sense of a feeling of a sort of a shock-like sensation in the brain.
9: Wow. It's like this kind of thing.
4: And there's some portion of people who describe the process of withdrawal as really intolerable, like jumping out of their skin. And it is its own kind of debilitating crisis. But what doctors generally say is that for most people, these symptoms really only last for a few weeks. And then if after that, you're feeling dramatic mood changes, you might be experiencing relapse.
3: Essentially, the conditions that may have prompted you to first go on these drugs?
4: Yes. That's certainly the view from within medicine, that one of the reasons that you need supervision if you're doing something like this is just to guard against the possibility of a relapse.
3: Well, Ellen, here I want to acknowledge that the conversation that RFK is trying to have and that we're having here is not theoretical for me anyway. And here I'm going to shake my Lexapro. I've been on Lexapro as an anti-anxiety medication for at least a decade, and I've not really been asked to think about how long I should be on it. And now suddenly having this conversation with you is making me ask that question. How long am I supposed to be on it? What would happen if I stopped taking it? Would all the white noise of anxiety that made me want to go on Lexapro, would that return? Or 10 years later, have I outgrown that and I just don't know it because I've never tried to taper myself off this to find out who I would be if I weren't me on Lexapro? I mean, it's not a simple question.
4: I hear so many people asking that kind of question. Like, is there some authentic self that I want to go back to?
3: Right.
4: You know, what would life look like if I took this medication away? I just think that question is percolating. And I feel like what's a little bit more complicated is if you think it works for you, you become sort of, I don't know, psychologically attached to them.
3: Me, I don't know that I've ever gotten far enough along in the conversation with myself to stop. But I wonder now, but now I'm asking myself the question of, are we all infantilizing ourselves in the face of medicine? Should I be asking this question myself? Why should I be waiting for a doctor to ask it? It's getting a little existential now.
4: Mm-hmm. I mean, some people have multiple remissions. And what I hear from physicians is if you've had like 3 episodes of depression, then you probably are going to take an SSRI for indefinitely as a maintenance treatment. Mm. And if it's fewer than 3, then no, then you should try to get off if you want. But I don't think there's a lot of energy around having that conversation.
3: Right. I mean, we're talking about deprescription here because that's the conversation that RFK Jr. and those around him want us to be having. But there's also a possibility that people are going to hear this conversation and instead of just deprescription, they're going to hear, maybe I shouldn't ever get a prescription. And I wonder if that's a risk that RFK Jr. and the medical experts who are now joining him in this conversation are thinking about.
4: I mean, I think if you look at the numbers, white people take antidepressants at a rate that is twice as high as any other racial category and like 5 times as high as Asian people. So there's just a huge discrepancy. Some groups take these a lot. Some groups really don't have much access.
3: In other words, because of the demographics of who takes these mental health drugs, there are plenty of people who perhaps could benefit from them who have never been introduced to them or are just starting culturally to accept the idea that they can and will be on them. And the overprescription, deprescription conversation isn't necessarily the right one for them to be having right now.
4: Yeah, I think that's right. I mean, it may be that there is no one message that is appropriate for our entire society. So I think RFK Jr., the secretary, has to be very careful about encouraging this conversation about stopping medication when it's appropriate without driving people away from the idea of treatment completely.
3: Right. It's one thing to have a conversation about deprescription. It's another to intentionally or not stigmatize ever getting a prescription.
4: Yeah, I think both of these conversations need to happen. How to access treatment that people really desperately need, and also how much is enough and how to stop.
3: Well, Ellen, thank you very much. We appreciate it.
4: Thank you.
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16: 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I'm Maria Hinojosa. A conversation with New York City Mayor Zoran Mamdani about why this moment in politics and in sports is also an important flashpoint for both hope and joy.
17: As their mayor, I firmly believe that ICE should be abolished, that we should have an answer to the question of immigration with humanity at the heart of it.
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16: All this coming up on Latino USA. Stay with us. No te vayas.
19: Live from NPR News, I'm Giles Snyder. Vice President J.D. Vance is giving a positive review of his talks with Iranian officials in Switzerland.
20: This is laying a foundation for what could be a truly transformed Middle East. But we haven't built the house yet. We're going to have to keep on building, and that's what we'll do.
19: Vance speaking to reporters before leaving Switzerland Monday, saying the negotiations created a good foundation for a successful deal. Vance claimed progress on multiple fronts, from ensuring the Strait of Hormuz remains open to Iran agreeing to allow UN nuclear inspectors to return to the country, similar to the deal reached during the Obama administration that President Trump rejected. Iran's foreign ministry says Iran has made no new nuclear commitments. The Senate passed the largest housing affordability bill in decades. NPR's Stephen Pizzazz says the 21st Century Road to Housing Act passed with bipartisan support.
21: Before passing 85-5, the bill's co-sponsor, Republican Senator Tim Scott, said the bill is meant to boost the country's housing supply.
22: When you put more housing supply on the market, more people have a chance to become a first-time home buyer.
21: The bill does not order the construction of new homes. That's up to the private sector. Instead, Scott says the legislation is meant to encourage home builders by reforming parts of the permitting process.
22: When you cut red tape, you actually reduce the cost of housing.
21: The bill also bans institutional investors from buying up large numbers of single-family homes. It now heads to the House of Representatives. Stephen Bisaha, NPR News.
19: At the White House, President Trump issued an executive order Monday calling for investment in quantum technology and science. NPR's Katie Riddle reports.
0: Many experts say quantum computing and technology could transform science and industry, affecting everything from drug discovery to national defense. The executive order seeks to spur development of a strong workforce of quantum scientists, among other things. Some experts express skepticism, however, given the administration's recent effort to cancel or suspend billions of dollars in science funding through federal agencies. Computer scientist Scott Aronson at the University of Texas said in an email that he hopes some of the new funds will go toward, quote, basic curiosity-driven academic research. He added that this is the kind of long-term investment that led to the idea of quantum computing in the first place. Katie Riddle, NPR News.
19: A federal judge has halted Trump administration efforts to subpoena Minnesota Governor Tim Walz. In an order unsealed Monday, U.S. District Judge Patrick Schiltz called the attempt an effort to harass and retaliate against Walz and other state officials for not assisting the federal government with enforcing immigration law. The subpoenas were issued during that huge immigration operation in the Minneapolis-St. Paul area. Walz calls the ruling a victory for the rule of law. And you're listening to NPR News. The police chief in Canada's second largest city says Monday's shootout in Montreal marked the first time an officer has been killed in the line of duty in more than 20 years there. Authorities say a civilian also died and another police officer is in stable condition. The chief says police responding to an emergency call at a Hilton hotel were targeted with gunfire. He says a suspect was killed in an exchange of gunfire. Severe wildfires have increased dramatically over the last four decades in California. That's according to a new study that shows climate change is playing a role, NPR's Lauren Sommer reports.
1: In the 1980s, the majority of wildfires in California were low or moderate intensity. Those are the fires that the state's forests are adapted to. They clear out overgrown brush and don't kill the trees. But over the last 40 years, extreme wildfire activity has grown rapidly. That's according to a study from researchers at UCLA and Stanford University. Severe fires are now the most common because the atmosphere is hotter, drying out the vegetation, and because forests are denser. The risk is that severe wildfires kill many more trees, making it harder for forests to regenerate. Lauren Sommer, NPR News.
19: The 29-year-old man accused of starting the deadly Palisades fire is on trial in Los Angeles. Prosecutors accused Jonathan Reindernecht of sparking a brush fire on New Year's Day 2025 that ultimately reignited and became one of California's most destructive wildfires in history. Defense attorneys say the fire was caused by fireworks. Financial markets in Asia mostly lower in Tuesday trading. I'm Giles Snyder. This is NPR News.
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0: Welcome to Latino USA. I'm Maria Hinojosa. It is Saturday, June 13th, 2026, and New York City is an explosion of energy. People are chanting, hugging, and screaming through the streets of the city. It started during the day with the World Cup. Brazil played against Morocco, and it ended in a tie.
1: Look at all the space that Vinicius finds. He picks it up. Vinny Jr. scores!
0: And even though the World Cup is a massive worldwide event, New Yorkers were also celebrating something else. That night, the New York Knicks won their first NBA championship in 53 years. Those celebrations saw thousands upon thousands of people taking to the streets. You can say it feels really good to be a New Yorker right now. I mean, there's a sense of joy, hope, community, and possibilities. And someone in particular has been celebrating harder than any other New Yorker. New York City Mayor Zoran Mamdani. And he's doing so while also taking time to make a big political statement.
2: The World Cup offers us a chance to know each other as we truly are, to be curious, to be excited, to be joyful. And here in New York City, we have an opportunity to understand that no matter where you're from, you're at home.
0: So to better understand this moment, when joy meets politics, I went straight to the source, to City Hall, to sit down with Mamdani himself. For this story, I sit down with New York City Mayor Zoran Mamdani to talk about sports, immigration, politics, and the serious question of what goes into deciding what makes a great taco.
3: What's up?
4: What's up? How are you?
0: I feel so lucky to be interviewing you after the Knicks. Have you heard the term collective effervescence?
4: No.
0: You haven't seen it yet?
4: Not really.
0: So it's a philosophical term that essentially is what we're experiencing in New York.
4: Yeah.
0: Collective effervescence, where people are just like filled with joy. But Mr. Mayor, I have to say you've really played a big role in that.
4: Oh, thank you.
0: So what do you think about the fact that people are saying it's not just the moment, it's the fact that the mayor and the city has made it into a social movement moment?
4: I think they're very kind. And it truly feels like one of the best times to be a New Yorker, because I think, as you say, and in many ways, what this Knicks, incredible Knicks finals run and playoffs and just the whole season, it has been a moment where people understand themselves as part of something larger, because you're seeing yourself, your city in this team. And if people are saying that, I'm incredibly proud to play one small part in what it looks like to write a new chapter. Because for a long time, if you're a Knicks fan, that chapter has been characterized by waiting for 53 years. And I think if you've been in New York City politics, there's also been a lot of waiting. Waiting for a sense of recognition, not just of your own struggle, but also of the city's complicity in that struggle and what the city could do to address that struggle. And so we're hoping to be the answer to that.
0: I love the fact that you're just like, if I played a small part... Okay, just a little self-effacement there.
4: Collective self-effacement. It's the new term.
0: So what is the message that you're trying to make about New York City regarding this moment that we're experiencing on the issue of sports, right? Because the World Cup.
4: Yes. So Egypt this is playing Belgium right now as we speak.
0: Mexico ganó. I know that Mexico won.
4: It did.
0: But I don't know anything.
4: 2-0.
0: Okay, thank you.
4: It's the first match of the tournament. I think it's, we want people to understand that they're not alone in this city. People feel alone, whether it's in the struggles of their life or just in a very literal sense as well. And in a city of 8.5 million people, it can feel lonely for many. And what sports offer, beyond the incredible moments where you're embracing someone who you've never met before next to you, just in the pure joy of that moment, is also an understanding of being a part of a collective. And the World Cup is a celebration of this one beautiful game that brings so many together. It offers people a chance to see themselves in a way that they never had before. And it also offers an opportunity to learn about other cultures. And for all of the caricatures of who we are in this country, of how we see the world outside of it, the World Cup offers us a chance to know each other as we truly are, to be curious, to be excited, to be joyful. And here in New York City, we have an
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4: And for all of the caricatures of who we are in this country, of how we see the world outside of it, the World Cup offers us a chance to know each other as we truly are, to be curious, to be excited, to be joyful. And here in New York City, we have an opportunity to understand that no matter where you're from, you're at home.

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1: You have said, look, football wouldn't exist if it wasn't for immigrants. And at the same time, we know that this is happening at the heels of the Somali referee being denied entry into the U.S., so when you think of your experience with football, what is it about immigrants and the World Cup and football that kind of stands out for you?
2: You know, when you speak to someone and you know you're speaking to them in their second or third language, it's as if you're speaking to a shadow of them. You're only getting a glimpse of who they are. Football is as if a shared first language. So much can be broken down through a love of the same game. You brought up Mexico, and the first things that came to mind for me were these Mexican players that I grew up watching. Chicharito, Giovanni Dos Santos, Guillermo Ochoa, Azteca is a stadium that I'd love to go visit. This is how I understand the world. When someone tells me where they're from, I go to my favorite players. I go to my favorite, you know, moments and clubs. And what I think is, in a moment like this where we are made to feel as if we have to look inward, as if there is nothing out there for anyone to connect with anyone else, football is a way to really join hands, or in the case of Diego Maradona, use them.
3: Let's see. The wee man does appear to use an arm, but yes, his hand was in a natural position.
2: But generally, I would say,
1: I do know that. Okay. Okay. So you, Mr. Mayor, as an immigrant yourself, you can kind of revel in the love of immigrants. And as an immigrant myself, right? We can revel in the love of immigrants.
2: How old were you when you came?
1: When I came to Chicago, where my dad was a professor at the University of Chicago, I was about a year old.
2: Wow. And where were you born?
1: Mexico City.
2: Wow. I love Mexico City.
4: Yeah.
1: But then I came to New York in 79 to go to Barnard.
2: Wow.
1: And basically kind of just stayed. But so your love of immigrants, I mean, it's real. And yet, Mr. Mayor, the presidential election was won in this country essentially on the backs of hating immigrants. And can you put those two things together for me at the same time, that here we have this great city celebrating immigrants, and yet we know that a large part of the population voted for a man who ran on hating immigrants specifically?
2: I think it's easier to be afraid of an idea than an individual. And there are many who have not met those that they apparently fear. And here in New York City, immigrants are not a fantasy or a notion or a fear. We are a part of this city. 8.5 million people call this city home. More than 3 million are immigrants. I'm one of them. And I think that what we see is, in times of precarity, in times of scarcity, there are those who will tell us that we should blame our struggles on someone else. And what we are looking to do is to build a politics that actually identifies why working people are struggling and doesn't instead offer them their neighbor as the reason for it. And I've found inspiration in this work just from other New Yorkers who have often blazed a trail of doing just that.
1: Coming up on Latino USA, Mayor Mamdani speaks about politics and ICE.
2: I would not be here without that generation, and also without the support of Latinos and Latinas across the city.
1: Stay with us. No te vayas.

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1: Everybody dies, but what happens after death is not certain. 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

0: Andrea Dukakis has contemplated what happens next.
1: I think I'm like a lot of people who lose someone they love. I'm just obsessed with this hope that she's still around and she's okay wherever she is.
0: A new Colorado Matters series combines a journalist's lens with a mother's yearning for answers. 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
2: It's Latino USA. I'm Maria Hinojosa. Before the break, I was speaking with New York City Mayor Zoran Mamdani about the joy filling the streets of New York City because of the World Cup and because of the Knicks. We're going to get back to my conversation with the mayor of New York. You grew up in New York City.
3: Yes, not far from Barnard.
2: No, I know where you went to school because that's where I saw you. Yes. At Bank Street. Yes. Like I saw you when you're a little one. 10 years old, I remember you pushing out of the turnstile when I was coming in to pick up the kids. But because you grew up in New York City, you also grew up seeing headlines and stories about a certain person named Donald Trump. Mm-hmm. You were reading the stories about his bankruptcies, about his divorces, about his infidelities. Many felt like Donald Trump was, to be blunt, a racist con man. And yet, you have been able to dominar, as we say in Mexican Spanish, you've been able to dominate the president in a way that is very interesting to witness. And I'm wondering if your understanding of not being afraid of him, because you grew up with the guy, how that has played into how you manage this very particular relationship with Donald Trump.
3: I think that at the core of that relationship is an honesty. And in many ways, it's a very New York trait to be able to work with someone and talk to someone with whom you have many deep disagreements. I think in this city, as you grow up here, as you build a life here, you constantly have to deal with things beyond yourself. And with the president, I'm very open and direct about how I feel about things, whether it be ICE or whether it be federal policy. And I'm also in those meetings looking to find ways to help the people of our city. And what that means is trying to bring that conversation back to the things that could transform life in the nation's most expensive city.
2: So what do you do, Mr. Mayor, when borders are, Tom Homan recently made threats again that he was going to come into the city at this time. So what is your position on how you respond to ICE and, you know, and Tom Homan?
3: I think you will hear threats from Tom Homan. And we have heard many threats from the federal administration. And no matter how many we hear, we make it very clear that our values and our laws are not bargaining chips. We are not embarrassed of our status as a sanctuary city. We are, in fact, proud of it. We are not embarrassed of the fact that New Yorkers of all kinds of immigration statuses live in this city. This is a city that finds a deep sense of pride in what David Dinkins described as the gorgeous mosaic. And we will fight these threats with every single tool that we have. And in fact, one of the decisions that I made coming into office was not only that we continue our status as a sanctuary city, but also that we audit our city agencies to ensure absolute compliance with that status. Because in a moment like this, where I'm going around our city, speaking about the fact that for the first time we're offering free childcare for 2-year-olds, I know that there are families who are reticent to use any city government service out of fear that it could somehow be tied to their immigration status. They are unsure if they too are eligible for this. And we make it clear to them that not only will the city of New York not allow ICE agents to come in to a New York City school without a judicial warrant signed by a judge, but also that we are having a program here for every child in the city who's 2 years old in these neighborhoods, no matter what their immigration status is or the status of their parents.
2: As you were speaking, Mr. Mayor, I thought about the fact that I know people who are afraid in our city. And ICE has been, even in my own neighborhood of West Harlem, spottings there and here and there. What can you say to them, though?
3: That I understand that fear, that it is a fear that is rational, given what ICE has been doing. And that for them to know that as their mayor, I firmly believe that ICE should be abolished, that we should have an answer to the question of immigration with humanity at the heart of it, and that I will not sit here alongside you and proclaim that the only way to respond to it is an agency that I'm older than. We know that what we see across the city is hardworking people across a variety of immigration statuses who are fearful to leave their homes. I heard of a student who took down the numbers of every single apartment on their floor so that ICE wouldn't know where they lived exactly. I've spoken to young people who've broken down in tears, telling me about what their parents have gone through and how fearful they are of even leaving the house. And we will continue to make clear that our city is not going to assist ICE in civil immigration, and to make the argument that it is time for some moral courage when it comes to what the future of this agency looks like, especially as we start to have more conversations about what a vision for our country looks like, especially within the Democratic Party.
2: So you're clear ICE should be abolished?
3: Yes.
2: No doubt.
3: None. I think that this is a very modern and rogue interpretation of what immigration enforcement should mean. We are seeing people's lives be ripped apart. And for what? It seems like for the purpose of a narrative more than any actual desire for public safety. And I shared that with the president directly. I said, we have the NYPD in our city. When it comes to public safety, we are focused on this and delivering this. ICE does not assist in that work. In fact, it imperils that work. One of the reasons we have sanctuary city policies is so that every New Yorker, no matter their immigration status, knows that they are safe to interact with law enforcement.
2: So I think I told you very quickly that my daughter, who also went to Bank Street, became involved in electoral politics because of you, right? She was the one who came to me and said, he's going to win. And I was like, Cuomo. She was like, he's going to win. Why do you believe that this younger generation of Latino and Latina voters believe in what's possible in terms of your politics? What do you think that you're communicating to them specifically?
3: I think first, I would not be here without that generation and also without the support of Latinos and Latinas across the city. It was one of the major reasons we won the primary. And second, I think people are exhausted by a politics of no. They are exhausted by looking at a national landscape and seeing Republicans whose imagination seems to be limitless, whether it comes to the feasibility of an idea or the constitutionality of it. And yet Democrats seem to be constructing an ever lowering ceiling of possibility. And you think about a younger generation in this city. I spoke recently to a few young people not too far from here, and one of them looked at me and said, there's nothing worse in the city than being young and broke. There are so many young New Yorkers who've grown up in the city. Their only hope for staying here is to keep living in the same bedroom that they grew up in. They want something more than that. They want to be able to hear their parents' stories about how they took a chance in the city and feel like they could take a chance too. And that's something that we're trying to deliver.
2: Okay, how's your Spanish? ¿Cómo va el español?
3: Muy mal.
2: Muy mal.
3: Muy mal.
2: ¿Por qué?
3: Lo siento.
2: ¿No tienes tiempo?
3: Sí. Pero I've been bad even when I had time. So it's not, I can't blame the job.
2: ¿Te gusta hablar el español?
3: Sí.
2: ¿Por qué?
3: Claro que sí.
2: Why do you like to speak Spanish? Because like you were like ready to go into Spanish real fast.
3: It's New York City. You can't grow up here and not feel like Spanish is a part of the language of the city. I listen to a lot of Spanish language music. I have no idea what's being said, but it feels like home. And I think that's how so many of us grew up here, where, you know, I can say very well, you know, lo siento, yo no hablo español. And it sounds as if I speak Spanish, but that's just because of how we grew up in this city.
2: So, Mr. Mayor, I left the most difficult question to the end.
3: Okay.
2: It's about divisions in New York City.
3: Okay.
2: And how you're playing a part in them. Why have you decided to jump into the food wars? I just need to know.
3: Tell me more.
2: So,
3: what am I guilty of?
2: So you've made statements about the best pizza, Coronet.
3: I have.
2: I won't disagree.
3: Nostalgia.
2: Okay. Bagels also. But Mr. Mayor, as a Mexican.
3: What have I done?
2: I need to understand the science upon which you are making the decision about what makes the best taco in New York City.
3: Oh, my God.
2: Because them's fighting words, yeah. You know. I mean, there are many Mexicans who I've asked, right? Is there a best taco in New York City? And they're like,
3: Have you tried Taqueria Ramirez?
2: No.
3: Okay.
2: Okay. But I have tried tacos número uno.
3: Yeah, los tacos número uno. They're good.
2: They're very good.
3: Yeah.
2: but I need to know your science. Upon which are you, what are you basing the decision on? I need to understand.
3: I think for me, a lot of it comes down to the quality of the meat.
2: Okay, the meat, the quality of the meat.
3: I am a real sucker for beef tacos, steak tacos, okay. Right? I also think I love radishes.
2: Ooh.
3: So I overload my plate.
2: Okay.
3: You know? Okay. And then I love a hole in the wall experience.
2: Okay.
3: So like Taqueria Ramirez is, it's like this size.
2: Okay.
3: Right here. People are lined up through the seat. Los Tacos number one. I love that it feels like, yes, in the best way, a factory.
2: Yes.
3: Where you're there, you know, con todo, this, that. And then people are eating standing up.
2: Yes.
3: It feels like the city.
2: We have a name for that.
3: What
2: it's
3: is
2: called
3: that?
2: Tacos parados.
3: Tacos parados.
2: Which means standing tacos.
3: Amazing.
2: Okay.
3: You're tacos parados.
2: Yes. I want credit for that.
3: Yes, done.
2: You're going to be like, Maria Hinojosa taught me the term.
3: She taught me parados.
2: Tacos parados.
3: Sí.
2: And you know why? Because in the best tacos, you eat them like this, standing up, and then the juice from the meat comes down the elbows into the floor.
3: Not bad.
2: Okay. Giving you some real Mexico City cred. Okay, you did really well there.
3: Thank you very much.
2: Are you going to jump in on the bagels, though? Which is your favorite bagel shop?
3: I used to be Absolute Bagels, but they're gone. But there's a new one.
2: I was there.
3: I haven't been. Good?
2: For the first time last week.
3: Yeah.
2: And I had a sesame bagel with their chicken salad.
3: What?
2: To die for.
3: Chicken salad?
2: Their chicken salad in Absolute. Oh, look at you. Ooh, he's dissing me.
3: Just a little bit taken aback. People do that?
2: Absolute Bagels has the best chicken salad of all New York City.
3: I don't think I've ever had a chicken salad.
2: Okay, here goes the rapid fire.
3: Here we do.
2: Okay, one or two words to describe how you're feeling right now.
3: Ecstatic.
2: Ooh, I love that. Okay, sleep deprived?
3: Absolutely.
2: A little.
3: Yes.
2: Who cares, right? Who cares?
3: Soon I will.
2: Who is going to win the World Cup?
3: I have said that it would be Morocco.
2: Okay, you're going to stand by that. So, Mr. Mayor, you have been rolling deep with Los Boricuas, Puerto Rican Day Parade. We saw you, Jose
3: Yo
2: Alvarado.
3: Soy Boricua.
2: Yeah,
3: para que tú lo sepas.
2: Okay, I love that. You actually said that Puerto Rico has been denied independence for far too long, your words. Do you believe that Puerto Rico should be independent?
3: I believe that Puerto Ricans should make that choice. I believe that they have the right to self-determination and that we should let them make their decision.
2: Do you want to see AOC run for president, staying on the Puerto Rican line?
3: Yes, I do.
2: Ooh, okay. What rapper, dead or alive, would you like to perform with?
3: Perform with?
2: Yes.
3: I feel like I would love to do the ad-libs for Ja Rule while he was performing New York.
2: Okay, we love that. Salsa or reggaeton?
3: Daddy Yankee was just one of the marshals of the Puerto Rican Day Parade, so I think I have to say reggaeton.
2: Mayor, thank you so much for taking time to speak with me.
3: It was such a pleasure.
2: Un placer.
3: Thank you. Thank you so much. Un placer.
2: Un placer.
3: Sí.
2: Tacos parados?
3: También. Un placer también.
2: That was Zoran Mamdani, the first democratic socialist and Muslim mayor of New York City. This story is part of our democracy and election coverage, The Latino Factor, How We Vote. We're going to leave New York and get to California now, where that sense of community that Mayor Mamdani was talking about is also present in a particular kind of ceremony. Producer Adriana Rodriguez is going to take us into what is largely recognized as the biggest Latino graduation in the country, a celebration where all the students' names are mentioned, and so are the names of their parents.
4: I'm weaving my way through rows of people at the Save Mart Center in Fresno, California, and the whole arena is already shaking. The venue can hold up to 18,000 people, and today, it's packed. Moms holding bouquets of flowers, big sisters holding back tears, Abuelitas cradling grandchildren while little cousins climb over rows of chairs.
5: Welcome to the 50th annual Chicano Latino commencement celebration. Bienvenidos.
4: And they're all here to see their loved ones walk across the stage at the largest bilingual and bicultural college graduation ceremony in the country.
6: The Latino one, it helps you connect with your culture and you feel like you're really celebrating with your people.
4: Alma Rangel is one of the students graduating this year with her master's in education.
7: I feel like it's all of our achievements, like collectively.
4: Her younger sister Ruby is also graduating right beside her with her master's in Spanish.
8: Many of you are the first in your family to earn a college degree. Where are my first generation college students? Woo!
4: There are over 1,000 students graduating this year, and nearly every hand goes up when she asks this. I raise my hand too, because I'm also the first in my family to get a college degree. I grew up in the Central Valley as well, just a couple hours north. My dad's side of the family came over from Mexico to work in the fields, and looking around the arena, it's hard to not think about all the sacrifices these families, like mine, have made to get here.
9: This is going to be a little long program, but it's going to be a fun program. You're not going to regret it.
4: This ceremony has a reputation for being long because not only will the names of the 1,000-plus graduates be read, so will the names of their parents.
10: Today, we gather to celebrate our Mexican, Chicano, and Latino roots right here in the Central Valley as Americans that we are.
4: At a moment when immigrant communities are once again at the center of debate over who belongs in this country, this ceremony offers a different narrative. What about family, sacrifice, and the generations of family who made these degrees possible? It's the week before graduation, and I'm standing in the kitchen of the Rangel family home. Little kids run around screaming, and the family dog, Lulu, barks at me if I move too fast.
11: Okay.
12: You like tacos?
11: I do.
12: See? Okay.
4: The stove has the entire house feeling preheated, while their mom, Socorro, flips tortillas on the front burner.
13: I think her love language and the way that she expresses herself is through, like, acts of service.
4: At 28 years old, Alma's the oldest of four.
13: I am finishing up my master's degree in education with an emphasis in curriculum and instruction.
4: She hovers her hand over the carne that's cooking on the stove.
13: For example, she knew you were coming and she wanted us to make sure that You felt welcomed and you were well taken care of. So, Ruby, you translate.
12: Lo entiendo.
13: Sí,
12: yo sé lo que me está diciendo.
13: Ruby, that's literally your major.
4: Ruby is the second oldest and is also graduating with her master's alongside her sister.
14: I am 25 years old. I have a 5-year-old daughter. Right now, I'm working as a TA at Fresno State teaching a beginner Spanish class.
4: Her mom gets choked up just hearing her say this to me.
15: Yo no sé de dónde sacaron tanta inteligencia, yes.
4: I don't understand where they get their intelligence from, she says.
15: Y pues estoy muy orgullosa de ellas. Muy.
16: Muy. ¿Cómo? ¿What is it?
15: Proud.
16: Proud.
4: Their father chimes in from the kitchen table.
17: Me siento muy feliz por mis hijas.
4: I'm very happy for my daughters, he says.
13: My mom came when she was 13 with her whole family, so grandma, grandpa, siblings, everyone. My dad came to the U.S. when he was 16, and he's been here ever since. So both of them have been here over 30 years. Sorry, I get, like, emotional talking.
4: As Ruby explains it,
14: my mom was a housekeeper, my dad a gardener, so we would go work with them during the summers, and they would always tell us, like, we don't want you guys to have this life, like, you need to go to college.
4: They wanted their children to have choices they never had themselves. A common story in families with immigrant parents.
13: And it sucks that the current administration is labeling, you know, our people as criminals and detaining them.
11: With these ICE raids, many parents say they are fearful of what might happen to their children at school on certain days.
18: Immigration crackdown, roughly 220,000 people have been arrested by ICE agents.
19: As the Homeland Security Department works to deport more people, immigrants with legal status or no criminal history are also being detained and deported.
13: It's very unfortunate because we're more than that. You know, I think my sister and I are proof that we're product of hardworking immigrants and we're contributing back to our community.
20: Alma lives at home with her parents, and she tells me that she feels that love from them in many ways. Words of encouragement, through financial support, and daily home-cooked meals.
13: That's the one thing that we're so thankful for is my parents. They've really carried us throughout this whole process. My mom is just like, whatever you need me to do. I mean, my sister being a full-time mom.
20: Ruby lives just 15 minutes away from her parents. I ask her what it's like being a mom and a full-time student.
14: It's hard. I'm not going to lie. Like, it was challenging at times. Like, I was taking like 3 grad classes at a time, like just to get my program over in 2 years. So it was a lot. Like, I had assignments. I had my daughter, like her school events.
20: She shows me a photo of her daughter, 5-year-old Eliana, who comes out of the room clutching a doll to say hello.
14: This is from when she graduated preschool.
21: When I was 4 years old, I was little, and then I was 4 years old, and I was in a different class, and I graduated.
20: Staying close to family wasn't just about tradition. Living with her parents while raising her daughter and finishing school gave her and her husband the chance to save enough money and eventually buy their own home. Now, Alma is preparing to become the teacher she needed growing up, one who acts as a linguistic and emotional bridge for families.
13: This is my community. I went to elementary school here right down the street. So the community that I serve is low income, a lot of first generation students as well. It's a very difficult demographic to work in, but I feel like this is where I'm meant to be because these kids remind me of myself, especially those that have those parents that work back-breaking jobs.
20: For many students, success did not happen in isolation. It happened because entire families helped carry the weight.
13: You know, we're a minority, and especially in this country, we're a minority. So being able to celebrate this accomplishment with others who have had to face the same barriers as you, that's huge.
20: This is huge. And here in the heart of California's Central Valley, in a state that educates more Latino college students than any other state in the nation, it's easy to see why so many families are excited to celebrate. Because even though their degree is handed to one person, they still represent the labor of an entire family.
13: So when I get hooded, I was like, you better clap for me because this is huge. Like, only 8% of Latinas have a master's degree.
20: Only 8% today. And while that's a low number, it's doubled from 25 years ago when only 4% of Latinas had a graduate degree. I asked Socorro, their mom, how she is feeling about the ceremony.
15: Pues, ¿cómo te sientes?
22: Me siento que voy a llorar todo el rato.
15: She's gonna cry the whole
22: maybe
15: time.
22: Maybe me voy a desmayar.
15: And maybe she's gonna pass out or faint.
22: Okay. De la emoción.
15: So many emotions.
22: Le que se sigue me va a hacer llorar.
15: She says, if you continue, she's gonna cry.
13: Aww. I think that's stuff that we don't see, nor do we hear.
20: As their mom starts tearing up, both Alma and Ruby instinctively shy away from her. And we're left with nothing but the hum of the always-on TV.
13: Do you feel that you're in a position where you openly share your emotions with your mom?
15: No, not at all.
13: Why?
15: I don't know. I think that's just the way we were raised.
20: I've seen this before. For many immigrant families, there often isn't much room to fall apart. When you've spent decades focused on survival, vulnerability can feel unfamiliar. For their dad, this moment carries the weight of everything that came before. From the moment he left Mexico to the years spent building a life in a country that offered no guarantees. Ruby translates for him.
17: Nosotros venimos de México, mi esposa y yo llegamos aquí sin documentos para vivir en el país y por eso me siento más orgulloso de ellas porque han logrado algo que es casi como mi sueño.
0: He says that he hopes that we find a job in what we've worked so hard for. And that, as we know, like, him and my mom came here undocumented, so it's even, like, a greater joy seeing us, like, and then just seeing us graduate, that's already, like, one goal checked off.
1: That's his American dream.
2: When we come back, we're meeting another graduate, Diego, whose journey to the stage was shaped by deportation, by loss, and by those who carried him along the way.
3: Although my family didn't get to go to Fresno State, that was always the family goal. Even when I was a little kid, my mom and dad would always say, like, get ready, you know, like, once you go to college here at Fresno State.
2: That's after the break. Stay with us. No te vayas.
23: When two men walked in asking for a marriage license, newly elected Boulder County Clerk Clela Rorex had just taken office. It was 1975. Colorado law at the time defined marriage using gender-neutral language. Rorex checked with the district attorney's office, and when she found no law explicitly banning same-sex marriage licenses, she decided to issue one. Soon, couples from across the country began traveling to Boulder. Over several weeks, Rorex issued licenses to six same-sex couples before the state attorney general ordered her to stop. The marriages were not legally recognized, but the moment became one of the earliest actions by a government official in support of same-sex marriage in the United States, 40 years before nationwide legislation. When asked, Rorex said she did not see herself as making history. Who was I, she said, to deny equal rights to someone else?
24: A Colorado postcard from Colorado Public Radio.
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2: It's Latino USA. I'm Maria Hinojosa. Before the break, we met the Rangel family, where sisters Alma and Ruby are preparing to graduate with their masters. It's a milestone their parents spent decades working towards. After meeting them, our producer, Adriana Rodriguez, wanted to better understand why the 50th annual Chicano Latino commencement celebration means so much to so many families.
26: It began really as an affirmation of we're going to celebrate our students and we're going to celebrate the culture from which they come.
2: So she sat down with the president of Fresno State.
26: I'm Saul Jimenez Sandoval. I am the ninth president of Fresno State. I started my position in January of 2021.
2: Adriana is going to continue our story from here.
20: He grew up in a large family, the youngest of eight. He and his family immigrated to the U.S. from Mexico when he was just a child.
26: So it's unusual to have a president from within the institution that is also very much connected to the region as well. So I'm both local in that I grew up here and also homegrown.
20: So when he talks about the university, he isn't speaking as an outsider. He's been at Fresno State forever. He walked the hallways as a professor, was a dean at one point, and is now the president leading the institution he says helped shape his life.
26: This is the 50th year that Fresno State has the Latino commencement. And it's really a celebration of the community back then, you know, 50 years ago, where a student would go up and then they would say their name. And the family didn't know that it was the name because the name was not being pronounced properly.
20: Organizers say They aren't aware of any other commencement in the country where announcers call not only the names of the graduate walking on stage, but also the names of their parents. And one more thing that's different about the ceremony, there's no limit to the number of tickets each graduate receives for the event.
26: It is, you know, the abuela, and it is the tios, and it is everyone else coming together and saying, that's our daughter, the engineer, who is now going to represent our family in this California of ours. That's our son who is going to go into law, or that's our son who is going to become a teacher.
20: This ceremony was created as a response to a very specific kind of invisibility. One that showed up in mispronounced names, absent cultural traditions, and the feeling that many Latino families did not fully belong in academic spaces.
26: We often forget that we produce 25% of the nation's food supply. And we often forget that universities like Fresno State are these incredible doors of opportunity that make it happen for so many students.
3: My name is Juan Diego. This is my last semester at Fresno State.
20: Diego grew up down the street from the university. He saw that campus every day, and over time, began imagining himself there.
3: Pretty much all my life, I would see students come in and out from Fresno State. And then, although my family didn't get to go to Fresno State, that was always the family goal. Even when I was a little kid, my mom and dad would always say, like, get ready, you know, like, once you go to college, you're at Fresno State.
15: Well, Diego's the baby of the house.
20: Youngest of seven.
15: I think I was already, I was 14 when he was born.
20: With a smile on her face and a knot in her throat, his big sister, Lizette, reminisces about the first time she walked him into kindergarten.
15: I remember just like starting to cry because he was crying, and then he wiped my tears and he was just like, don't cry, sister, it's going to be okay. And then I'm like, well, you're the one crying. And he's like, okay, I'll be good. And then he just walked into his classroom. That's like the cutest memory I have of him.
20: Like other families I met in the Central Valley, Diego's is also from Mexico.
3: My mom didn't go to any colleges. She actually just ended up at a high school in Durango. And then my dad, I don't even think he finished elementary school. So.
20: And when the conversation turns to his dad, Diego's voice softens.
3: My dad, we're off and on talking. And it's always been that way since he got deported. Mainly because the communication with him hasn't always been the greatest. But other than that, I still love and respect him.
20: Even now, as he's preparing to graduate, the memory of losing a parent to deportation almost 20 years ago still weighs heavy. And he knows he isn't the only one. Across the country, there are millions of children growing up with that same fear, that one day, a parent or loved one could disappear from their daily lives with little warning.
3: But the next generation, I know they're feeling the same way I did when I was younger, when my dad got deported. So it makes me nervous, you know, because a lot of those kids are depending on their parents. But it can really affect their kid's life in the long run. So I do pay attention to it.
20: But deportation wasn't the only loss his family endured. While Diego was making his way through school, his mom got sick.
15: And then my mom at the same time was battling stage 4 breast cancer. And then fast forward, you know, they go through school, he goes through high school. And then during 2020, my mom unexpectedly passed away.
20: The loss reshaped their entire family, where suddenly they had to learn to move forward without the one person who held everyone together. Both of Diego's parents were now gone, which meant that sometimes loss and grief were tangled up with responsibilities.
15: I'm the only sister too, so it's like I have all the brothers and then I'm just the sister. So their memories of me, it's like that I was very strict, that I would get really upset if I clean and they made a mess.
20: She has continued to step more and more into the caretaker role after their mom passed.
3: I live with my sister right now. She's basically been my guardian ever since my mom passed away, and she's been helping me.
5: And I think that was the big thing for me, like after my mom passed away, that I wanted his college to just be very low stress. Like I didn't want him to worry about having to pay rent or worry about getting two jobs, like the struggles that I went through. I didn't want him to think about those things.
20: She wanted college to be the one place in his life where survival did not have to come first.
5: When I see him up there, I'm just going to think of all his hard work, obviously, first and foremost, but also everything my mom put into, you know, into him and his upbringing and us too, and how we were trying to carry that forward and kind of pay it forward to him as well.
6: Now, the moment you guys have been waiting for, recognizing the graduates. Let's get ready to name some names and your parents' names. Let's get started.
20: As the long list of graduate names are being called out, I look around the arena and see a mix of smiles and tears. Proud dads grinning in their botas, tias capturing the moment on their cell phones. The graduates are all waving as they make their way towards the stage. Some of their caps are transformed into personalized canvases of gratitude for their loved ones. All the bachelor's degrees are called first, and I see Diego with a red stole draped around his neck and a cap decorated in memory of his mother. He makes his way across the stage, turns to his family, and waves. After the first section of names are called, it's time for a little break. And honestly, after sitting for over 2 hours, we need one.
7: Hemos llegado a la mitad y necesitamos un break. ¡Arriba!
20: The lights suddenly drop, and everyone, graduates, grandmas, kids, all jump to their feet and start dancing. On the floor, some graduates even push the chairs out of the way to form dance circles. They're waving glow sticks in the air. It's truly feeling like a giant party right now. After the mini dance break begins to wind down and everyone takes their seat, we get back to calling out the graduates' names, including the higher degrees.
8: The master's degree signifies 2 to 3 years of advanced studies beyond the bachelor's.
20: And that's when I hear the Rangel sisters.
9: Erika Rangel Rodriguez, hija de Socorro y Fortunato.
20: After all the names have been called, I can feel a wave of joy and relief wash over the crowd.
6: So we come to the end. Thank you guys, but the party's not over yet. We have one more party. Where's the music? Let's cue the music. Let's go.
20: Folks are starting to leave the arena when I spot Diego and his family.
10: Hey, yo, you did it, bro.
12: Congratulations. Thank you very much. 5 years
27: all
12: made it.
27: How are you feeling?
12: Oh, I'm surreal. I mean, I can't really put it into words right now, but I'm just glad everybody's here.
27: I'm just happy for him.
10: Okay, now you want to take a picture with Diego?
20: Everyone's taking pictures. I literally turn around and find the Rangel family also taking pictures.
27: Congratulations. Thank you.
20: Their mom is grinning while she snaps a few photos.
27: How are you feeling?
28: Happy?
27: Yeah. Did you cry?
28: Yes.
27: It's a really like awesome moment, like an intimate moment for all of us, just us being here, and then seeing how much they honor your parents and the sacrifices that they've endured, like that's heartwarming.
20: For graduates like Alma and her sister Ruby, Diego, and the thousands of others, their degrees and this ceremony represent so much more than just the end of their academic careers. Years ago, as the first person to graduate in my family, I felt that way too when I looked out into the audience and saw my whole crew of loved ones cheering me on. And now, as this graduating class steps into their roles as teachers, engineers, community leaders, they carry with them the dreams of the families who helped them get here. I ask Alma to read me the words she put on her cap.
29: Con la bendición de Dios, el sacrificio de mis padres y mi dedicación lo logré. So it's entailing all three aspects of what brought me here. God blessed me with my knowledge and my perseverance to keep going. And I feel like my parents sacrificed a lot for myself, to for both of us, for me to be here. And of course, I had to have that like internal motivation to keep going. So if without those three things, I feel like I would have never gotten here.
2: That's it for today. Our show was the work of Reynaldo Leaños Jr., Benny Le Ramirez, Adriana Rodriguez, our managing editor, Fernanda Chavarri, and myself. Nancy Trujillo is our production manager. Our engineers are Stephanie LeBeau, Julia Caruso, and JJ Carubin. The Latino USA team also includes Roxana Aguirre, Luis Luna, Glorimar Marquez, and Julieta Martinelli. Benny Le Ramirez and I are executive producers, and I'm your host, Maria Hinojosa. 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Hasta la próxima. No te vayas.

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1: For a few Colorado governors, the state's highest office was the family business. In the years before statehood, Samuel Elbert served in the role. He was son-in-law to disgraced territorial governor John Evans, whose role in the Sand Creek Massacre forced him to resign. Elias Ammons served a term as governor in the 19-teens, followed 20 years later by his son Teller, who was Colorado's first native-born governor. And then there's the Adams family. Brothers Alva and Billy Adams each had three gubernatorial terms. Adams County is named for Billy. Alva got his name on Adams State University in Alamosa. And although his son, Alva B. Adams, never made it to the governor's mansion, he was a U.S. senator and got his name on a water diversion tunnel under Rocky Mountain National Park.
2: A Colorado 150 postcard supported by Ibotta.
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8: This is Morning Edition from NPR News. I'm Michelle Martin.
0: And I'm A. Martinez. This is the sound that Clive Davis helped create.

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1: The Creed Opera House was built to show movies to minors. But by the mid-60s, as both mining and the town seemed tapped out, the Opera House was boarded up. Enter locals with an idea to mine for tourists with summer melodramas in the old Opera House. Enter next, undergrads from Kansas with a bigger vision. Why not professional theater? Over 10 frantic days in June of 1966, a small troupe transformed the dusty hall and at the same time rehearsed their first show. Paint was still wet on opening night of Mr. Roberts, but seats were packed, and in the end, the house rang with applause, even with chaotic scene changes and wrong speed overtures. Today, the Creed Repertory Theater is a rarefied experience, with hundreds of shows since that first one, and one of a few great places to see the lights way off Broadway.
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0: 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We take you to a Palestinian-American youth soccer league in New Jersey where players dream big while working through their emotions on the field. 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
1: 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I'm coming to Denver with Colorado Public Radio on August 26th. 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

0: the goals that have been laid out here, given that it took years to arrive at the 2015 nuclear deal?
1: Right. So for your listeners, we got to an interim framework, something kind of like this MOU, in the fall of 2013. And it took us almost 2 years from then to get to a full Iran nuclear deal, the JCPOA. The idea that they will negotiate the full terms of a nuclear deal in 60 days, I think, is virtually impossible. And they will have to extend this for a considerable period of time to work through all of the puts and takes on this nuclear program.
0: At the end of the day, are you confident that a deal could be reached, though?
1: I am not. I think there's a good chance that the status quo today remains the status quo for a long time to come.
0: That's former National Security Advisor Jake Sullivan. He served in the Biden administration and also the Obama administration. Thank you so much.
1: Thank you.
0: This is NPR News.
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0: This is Morning Edition from NPR News. I'm Michelle Martin.
10: And I'm A. Martinez. Woody, Buzz, and Jesse are back again.
11: You got a friend in me.
10: Toy Story 5 delivered the biggest opening weekend of 2026, earning $160 million domestically. But while a success on the big screen, in the latest in the series, a small screen is throwing a wrench into things.
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10: We first met Bonnie a couple of movies ago when she got Andy's toys. Now she's gotten a tablet called Lilypad, voiced by Greta Lee. And the tablet is taking Bonnie's attention away from her toys.
14: Me and the toys have been working all summer to try and get Bonnie to make friends with the Jordan twins across the street.
15: Yeah.
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15: Oh, no, I was listening. 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
10: Ritu Chatterjee covers health at NPR, including kids' mental health. And Aisha Harris is a critic at NPR's Pop Culture Happy Hour podcast. So let's first start with reactions about the movie.

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2: This is Morning Edition from CPR News. I'm Bozzy Kanani. The name Tina Peters is looming over a race in Mesa County's primary election. Peters is the former county clerk there who just got out of prison after she was convicted of helping tamper with local voting equipment. After the governor recently commuted her sentence, she continues to claim the 2020 election was rigged without evidence. And now the conspiracies she's pushed are front and center in the race for her old role.
3: I believe it was unsecured. And it was definitely, there was a lot of fraud. There was so much fraud that I believe it did affect the outcome.
2: Abby Sizel is now running for Mesa County Clerk and Recorder. She is an election denier, and she has Peters' support.
3: And this happens throughout history. When something is going wrong, sometimes it's very hard to prove it in the moment. And it's also very hard when it becomes a partisan thing, because everybody makes up their mind before you get there.
2: CPR's Tom Hess shared more on this Republican primary race with Arlo Perez Esquibel.
4: Tell us more about Sizel. Who is she? Where does she come from?
5: Sizel's background is as a title officer, the people who kind of make sure that your documents are in order when you're transferring like a car or a piece of property. And that's part of her pitch to voters. Like, hey, I know this. I can make your trips to the DMV easier. Which, fun fact, improving the DMV experience was also part of Tina Peters' original pitch when she ran for clerk.
4: Huh, but obviously, it's not the motor vehicle side of the Mesa County Clerk's Office that's been getting all the headlines.
5: No, it is not. And when it comes to Sizel's belief that the 2020 election was stolen, it's not clear exactly how she came to those conclusions, but Sizel says she's been studying elections for more than a decade, though she hasn't conducted one yet. Ultimately, it was a meeting with conservative podcaster and staunch Tina Peters ally, Joel Altman, that encouraged her to run.
4: Okay, and who is Sizel up against in the primary?
5: That would be Bobby Gross. She's held the seat since Peters left, and she has a pretty different take on the quality of elections in Mesa County. She's embraced an open-door policy to rebuild trust within the community.
6: Anybody can make speculations, but if you truly want to know the truth, you will do a tour. You will come in and ask the questions that you have concerns over.
5: Gross emphasizes that the county has an extensive list of ways to check current voter registration and ballot accuracy.
6: I think that's really the role of the county clerk. And my opponent, I can tell you, has never stepped foot inside of an election office.
5: Gross has even gone as far as to create something that they call the Mesa County Ballot Verifier. It's this online tool where people can go through an anonymized library of ballots cast. Like, you can actually look at an image of every ballot cast since 2023 and do your own count of past school board races or whatever, should you have the time to do so.
4: Hmm. Tom, does Sizel have a shot here?
5: Well, I do think there is a level of exhaustion with this conversation. Hmm. Whether that means Gross is going to beat Sizel handily, couldn't say. But both candidates have raised around the same amount of money, kind of around $4,000. Gross, though, has received a ton of public endorsements, Grand Junction City Council members, Mesa County Sheriff's Office, Mesa County Commissioner, Cody Davis, a commissioner, a Republican commissioner at that, wrote in a statement, "After one of the most turbulent periods in our county's election history, Bobby brought steady leadership, professionalism, and trust back to the office." Now, it's basically guaranteed that a Republican is going to win this seat. So really, this is going to come down to what those voters think come primary day, June 30th.
2: That was CPR's Tom Hess reporting on the Republican primary race for Mesa County Clerk and Recorder. That is the office previously held by Tina Peters. If you have not yet filled out your ballot for this month's primary, do be sure to check out our voter guide. It has details about many statewide races, plus some local races, too. And you can find that at cpr.org/vote. And another election note here. If you have not yet mailed in your ballot, the state now recommends that instead you drop it off to make sure your vote gets counted. Starting today, if you do put your ballot in the mail, it may not arrive in time. You have until next Tuesday night to drop it off or to vote in person. You're listening to Morning Edition here on CPR News. Good morning. I'm Bozzy Kanani. If you have been using Den Reserve to skip the security line at Denver International Airport, you'll want to make some other plans after this week. Airport officials say the reservation program will end on June 27th. They say it's no longer needed because average wait times at the East and West security checkpoints are now 5 minutes or less. In the forecast today, there could be some strong and or severe afternoon showers for much of the state.
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8: It's Morning Edition from NPR News. I'm Amy Martinez.
9: And I'm Michelle Martin. Good morning. Israel was not part of the talks that took place between the U.S. and Iran in Switzerland over the weekend, but it watched them closely, and no one more than Israeli Prime Minister Benjamin Netanyahu. He has come under intense criticism at home since the U.S. and Iran signed the preliminary agreement to end the war in Iran just months before he faces re-election. NPR's Carrie Kahn reports.
10: In the central Israeli city of Ra'anana, two public school teachers grab a coffee at an outdoor cafe. Naomi Altuvia says she doesn't like what she's heard about the interim agreement, especially that the U.S. has left Israel out of it.
11: It's supposed to include us because we were being bombed, also because we're part of the whole thing. We started it with them, so it's not finishing with them. It doesn't make sense.
10: Liron Raz says Netanyahu told us our lives would be safer after these wars.
12: It looks like he's doing everything wrong, not everything right, everything wrong, and I don't even know what to think. You believe me? I don't know. I'm like, what the hell is going on here?
10: This is quite a major shift for Netanyahu, who at the beginning of the war with Iran claimed to be on the precipice of bringing down Iran's regime and doing it hand in hand with the United States. But a few months later, and President Trump has not only sidelined Netanyahu, but is publicly chiding him, like at last week's G7 summit in France.
13: In all fairness to Bibi Netanyahu, who happens to be a good man, gets a little excited sometimes.
10: He told Israel's national radio broadcaster that Netanyahu needs to be more rational and has used expletives to describe the prime minister's judgment. Netanyahu has not publicly criticized Trump, but he appeared to be defying him with intensified strikes in Lebanon, attacks which nearly scuttled the U.S.-Iran talks. By Sunday, however, under mounting pressure from the U.S., Israeli troops were instructed to hold their fire, which has fueled even more criticism at home from people who say Netanyahu has compromised Israel's sovereignty and tied the hands of its troops.
14: It looks terrible for Netanyahu.
10: Especially before this October's election, says Dalia Shainlin, a political analyst and public opinion researcher.
14: I would say in the level of his political goals, given what he stands for and his ideology, it is one of the worst positions he's ever been in. And in terms of the Israeli public, it's too early to say. It's definitely not a good direction for him. He is losing support at present. We don't yet know if he can recover that support.
10: Even Netanyahu's political base, the ultra-Orthodox, are unhappy.
15: Adonai, hu Elohim.
10: A large group of young Orthodox religious men, all in black suits with wide-rimmed black hats, gather in front of a military prison. They've been holding large protests throughout the country. They've picked this prison in Netanya, where a fellow yeshiva student is being detained for not registering for military service. It's mandatory in Israel. Recently, the Supreme Court struck down draft exemptions for the ultra-Orthodox, but some blame Netanyahu. The most powerful leader in the state of Israel has fooled us over and over and over again, says Yosef Sasson Mordechai. This isn't the first time Israel's longest-serving prime minister has faced public anger. He survived an ongoing corruption trial. And the widespread outrage after the deadly Hamas attack of October 7, 2023. He might just overcome this, too. When asked how he'll vote come October, Sasson says, probably for Netanyahu. Carrie Kahn, NPR News, Tel Aviv.
8: Europe is in the midst of a historic heat wave. Temperatures on much of the continent will climb past 100 degrees Fahrenheit today. And perhaps nowhere will feel quite as hot as parts of France. From Paris, NPR's Rebecca Rossman tells us more.
15: Here in France, the heat keeps building, and so do the warnings.
16: Météo France a réactualisé sa vigilance et ce sont désormais 89.
15: On French television channel TF1, meteorologists warned that more than half of the country would be on red alert Tuesday, the highest warning for severe temperatures. This latest heat wave, now in its seventh day, is expected to persist across Europe through at least Saturday, hitting parts of Spain, Italy, even the UK. In Paris, the high is expected to reach a whopping 104 degrees Fahrenheit Tuesday, 30 degrees hotter than average temperatures for this time of year. And in a city where air conditioning remains hard to come by, people have been improvising to stay cool. Paris Mayor Emmanuel Grégoire has temporarily opened some of the city's canals for swimming. Parks are open 24 hours. Misting stations have been set up in public spaces, including around the Eiffel Tower. But for some people, there is no escape. Hamza Atoui, who runs this boulangerie on the north side of Paris, has been baking bread since 3 a.m. this morning. He says it's been difficult for him and for the baked goods. In this weather, even the pastries are starting to lose their shape. The extreme temperatures are being driven by hot air coming north from the Sahara, combined with a dome of high pressure that is trapping heat in place. More than 1,300 schools across France were closed on Monday. At least 18 people have died since the start of the heat wave, including two children in southeast France who were left alone in a car. Speaking on TF1 earlier this week, France's health minister Stéphanie List issued this direct warning. A lot of people are going to suffer, she said. And now the response has reached the highest levels of government. France's prime minister called another crisis meeting with ministers Tuesday as the country braced for several more days of dangerous heat. Rebecca Rossman, NPR News, Paris.
8: 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It's Morning Edition from NPR News. I'm Amy Martinez.
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9: Good morning. President Trump visits Pennsylvania today, where he's expected to talk up what he considers his wins for the U.S. economy. He's looking to shore up support from the swing state ahead of the midterms. It's Morning Edition from NPR News. New York holds primaries today. Analysts will be looking to see if there's a groundswell for progressive candidates. I'm Michelle Martin.
8: And I'm A. Martinez. New York City Mayor Zohran Mamdani has raised momentum for his preferred candidates. Also, a federal judge blocks a Justice Department subpoena for Minnesota Governor Tim Walz. And we remember record executive Clive Davis. He helped shape the careers of many music icons. It's Tuesday, June 23rd. Happy birthday to actor Selma Blair. She is 54 years old today. News is next.
20: Live from NPR News in Washington, I'm Corva Coleman. President Trump is making claims about any money released to Iran under the new agreement. Writing online last hour, Trump says the funding would go exclusively toward corn, wheat, and soybeans from American farmers. Jake Sullivan is the former National Security Advisor to former President Joe Biden. Sullivan says the written memo of understanding between the U.S. and Iran does not say that.
21: Theoretically, one could imagine a world in which some of the money goes to purchase American products, but that sounds more like they're putting a little bit of lipstick on a pig, because what the terms of the deal actually say is that there are no restrictions on what Iran can use that money for. It could use it to buy products from elsewhere. It could use it, frankly, based on the terms of the agreement, to fund its own military reconstruction, not just to buy agricultural products. So I think this is something where the Trump administration is stretching the terms of what's on paper to try to sell this to supporters at home.
20: He spoke to NPR's Morning Edition. There are primary elections in three states today, Maryland, New York, and Utah. New York City Mayor Zohran Mamdani is trying to assert his influence in some New York primaries today. NPR's William Jones has more.
22: Three progressive congressional candidates have received endorsements from Mayor Mamdani. In New York's 13th congressional district, organizer Daria Lisa Avila Chevalier secured his backing. She's seeking to unseat incumbent Representative Adriano Espaillat. Former New York City Comptroller Brad Lander has the mayor's support over another incumbent congressman, Dan Goldman, in New York's 10th. Goldman has Governor Hochul's backing. And in a primary to replace the retiring Congressmember Nydia Velasquez, Mamdani endorsed New York State Assembly member Claire Valdez, a Democratic Socialist. The outgoing Velasquez is supporting Brooklyn Borough President Antonio Reynoso. William Jones, NPR News.
20: Groups tied to the AI industry are spending tens of millions of dollars to influence elections, from the U.S. Senate to local races. NPR Shannon Bond reports this year's midterms have become a proxy battle in the war over how AI should be regulated.
23: AI-focused super PACs have already spent over $43 million on congressional races this cycle, according to Open Secrets, a nonprofit that tracks campaign spending. Two groups stand out. One is funded by investors in OpenAI. It warns that too much regulation will stifle innovation. Another set of super PACs is funded in part by rival Anthropic, which has called for more AI regulation. In some races, the groups are jumping in on opposite sides, like in New York's 12th congressional district, where they've collectively spent more than $15 million supporting and opposing State Assemblyman Alex Boris, all in a bid to shape how future regulations might be written. Shannon Bond, NPR News.
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2: This is CPR News. I'm Bozzy Kanani. A grand jury indicted 11 people Monday. The group is accused of a series of thefts targeting cars at airports. CPR's Ava Keon reports.
0: 41 cars, typically pickup trucks, were stolen along the Front Range at municipal airports, like the one in Broomfield and DIA, during the month-long spree in 2024 and 2025. According to the indictment, the 11 people avoided getting caught because the cars hadn't been reported stolen, so the vehicles couldn't be flagged by license plate readers. The indictment alleges that the cars were then sold to cartels in Mexico. The group is facing a total of 52 charges. Ava Keon, CPR News.
2: A judge has agreed to a new evaluation for the man accused of a bias-motivated attack on a Grand Junction TV reporter in 2024. A lawyer for Patrick Egan asked the judge Monday to allow an independent evaluation of his mental health after a court-ordered evaluation last month declared him competent to stand trial. District Court Judge Jenny Lynn Lawrence declared a mistrial in January after an outburst from Egan in court. His next court date is July 21st. Tomorrow, tens of thousands of Coloradans will commute to work on two wheels rather than four. Here's CPR health reporter John Daly.
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1: 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I'm John Daly, CPR News.
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9: 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I'm Michelle Martin in Washington, D.C.
8: And I'm A. Martinez in Los Angeles, California. As his top negotiators look to finalize plans to end the war in Iran, the president is turning the page a bit to the economy.
9: He is heading today to Lehigh Valley, Pennsylvania, where he will tour a Mack Trucks manufacturing plant to tout what he sees as his economic gains.
8: NPR White House correspondent Franco Ordonez will be following the visit. So not a typical domestic trip for President Trump, Franco.
27: Yes and no, but I'd largely say no because of the timing of the visit. I mean, this is going to be his first domestic trip since signing an agreement with the Iranians to end their fighting in the Middle East. And as you mentioned, it's a chance for Trump to turn the page and focus on his domestic agenda. Now, I expect he'll outline some of the economic gains that he's been promising would happen once the fighting has stopped. I mean, politically, he also needs this. His approval ratings continue falling to record lows over his handling of the economy. According to NPR's most recent polling, just 36% of voters say they approve of Trump's overall job performance, while 59% say they disapprove. And that's the widest gap Trump has faced during either term in office.
8: He's made big promises that gas prices and food prices will start to drop once the war is over. I mean, is that what you expect to hear today?
27: Yeah, to a certain degree. I mean, he's been very clear when pressed about the high cost of living in America right now that all that would change once the war is over and that the Strait of Hormuz is open again, that gas prices would plummet and as would other energy prices. And he actually acknowledges thinking about the political and economic consequences if that doesn't happen.
28: I don't want to be Herbert Hoover. That's the president I don't want to be because he, you know,
5: He was in charge during the Great Depression.
27: And yesterday he boasted that the strait was open and that there was now a, quote, oil gusher. So I expect you'll hear some of that today, but I wouldn't be surprised at all if he urges folks to also have some patience.
8: More patience? Okay, so what do you mean?
27: Well, I mean, obviously there are a lot of factors that go into this. I mean, it's a very delicate and uncertain moment. I mean, but even if the strait is reopened, it could take some time, likely months, until U.S. drivers see gas prices fall to pre-conflict levels. I mean, this was a months-long blockade that severely disrupted energy markets and messed with prices across several sectors. I mean, the disruptions also involved natural gas, feedstock, fertilizer. It affected supply chains. So it could really be months before grocery prices come down.
8: All right. Now, getting back to the politics, especially with the midterms coming up, but how important is it for President Trump to address the economy?
27: It's extremely important. I mean, pundits will tell you that voters don't go to the polls on foreign policy issues, but they will absolutely make their voices heard about inflation and higher prices. I quoted NPR's polling earlier, and it's not just Democrats who are concerned about the economy under Trump. Republicans are as well. I mean, 22% of Republicans say they disapprove of Trump's handling of the economy. Hey, that's a really big number for a president who has long had an iron grip on Republican support. I mean, Republican elected officials, lawmakers have been clamoring for Trump to zero in on the economy for months now, especially with the midterms approaching. They've been doing this over and over again, but the Trump administration continues to talk about these issues and foreign policy. I think the real question now is whether it's going to be soon enough for Trump to make a difference, or is it too late?
8: That's NPR White House correspondent Franco Ordonez. Thanks a lot.
27: Thanks, A.
9: Will the president's message in Pennsylvania today help restore confidence among voters as well as soothe the nerves of Republicans on Capitol Hill? Let's ask Ron Bongean, a veteran spokesperson for Republicans in the Senate and the House. He's now with the communications firm Rock Solutions. Good morning, Ron. Thanks for joining us once again.
7: Good morning, Michelle. Thank you very much.
9: So we're a little more than 4 months out from the midterms, president traveling to a major swing state for the speech on the economy, as Franco just told us. Does this timing make sense to you?
7: Absolutely. The timing makes complete sense. We're at a point where Trump needs to get on the road much more often. You know, Susie Wiles was talking about this a long time ago. He needs to be on the road on a weekly basis in these swing states, in these places that really matter and will matter for control of the House of Representatives, especially at a time where gas prices have been higher. They are coming down, which is helpful, and I think he'll probably talk about that.
9: Well, the question I think that Franco posed, I want to put to you, which is he already too late? I mean, the president's been out and about. I mean, he's gone to major sporting events, and he's been seen in sort of a lot of places, but this is the first kind of really sort of domestically focused speech he's given in a while. So the question is he already too late?
7: No, I don't think so. I mean, because we're 4 months out, he has to do this. I mean, it would be, if you think it's too late and he wouldn't, you know, and just throw up your hands, that would be political malpractice. He has to start talking about the economy early and often. Start talking about getting past the Iran war, if he can. I mean, that's the whole issue. The Iran war has been ups and downs. The agreement is there. It's not there. What we need to see is a consistent trend of prices coming down on all fronts, and that will make people feel a lot better about things come November.
9: You said back in April that gas prices needed to come down substantially by Memorial Day, or it would be a political catastrophe waiting to happen. So as you just pointed out, gas prices are inching down. They're still a lot higher than a year ago. So is the president close to political catastrophe?
7: Listen, the gas prices are an election indicator of how Republicans are doing. The lower they can get, the better off their chances are. When you're talking about a couple of seats in control of the House of Representatives, there's a lot of pressure on Republicans to keep the House. And when you have gas prices high like this, people have memories. You know, the family of four that can't afford to go out to dinner Friday night, let's say, because they had to pay extra $50 in extra gas, that can be impactful. So having these gas prices go lower and lower each week would be significant to helping. It just would go a long way.
9: Who do you think the president will be trying to speak to in his speech in Lehigh Valley today? And who do you think he's going to be talking to? And who would you advise him to be talking to. And I'm wondering if you think that, is he mainly focused on his base or disaffected Republicans at this point, or can he broaden it out? Is he capable of broadening out?
7: Well, because he's in Pennsylvania, he'll be talking, yes, partly to his base because they're going to be showing up to his rally. He's also going to have to be talking about independents. I mean, that's part of the focus there as well. I mean, he can talk about how the Senate just passed a bipartisan housing bill that will prevent Wall Street from scooping up homes and raising prices. That can help affordability. He should be talking about these things and reaching out beyond his base, even though the base will be there. I'm sure he'll throw some red meat there, which is important to keep them energized. Of course, he needs their votes, but he's got to be talking to independents out there in swing states like Pennsylvania.
9: Do you think he's capable of doing so, though? I mean, it does seem, though, the president's always been very, you know, you can, you know, pick your adjective depending on your point of view, very blunt if you think that he's plain spoken, or very crude and aggressive if you don't like what he has to say. And so it just seems to me that he's been in attack mode, even toward his own supporters in recent months. And I do wonder if you think that he's capable of broadening that message out and actually talking to independents.
7: I think he's completely capable of it. And the key here is to stay focused on the themes that he needs to be driving home. The challenge that he could have is to get off topic and to drift into other things that may not matter to those voters. If he focuses too much on Iran and gets in too many particulars regarding it because he's so focused on that, that can get lost. So he's got to stay very focused. And it's not just one time here, you know, in Pennsylvania. I think Republicans really need to hear him, and independent voters need to hear him speak almost on a weekly basis about the economy. And it shows that he's getting back to it, and he'll have to do that to keep the message on point.
9: That is Republican strategist Ron Bongean. Ron, thanks so much for joining us once again.
7: Thank you.
8: People are recovering from storms that hit eastern and southern regions of the country last night. Over the weekend, tornadoes and thunderstorms blasted through the Midwest and left at least 3 people dead. Here's Illinois Public Media's Abigail Botar.
10: It's recovery time in Effingham. Residents are assessing the damage the tornado caused in the southern Illinois city last week. There's miles of debris and flattened buildings. Michael Yeager is out looking for anything salvageable from his business, a Corvette parts store and museum. He was at home when the tornado touched down.
11: I couldn't even get out of my neighborhood. There's trees and just all kinds of stuff down. So as soon as I could get out here, you know, my insurance agent was already on the phone with me. He's like, I'm going to need you out there. You know, we'll see what's going on. And we get out here. And it was quite literally gone.
10: Over the weekend, there were more storms in the Midwest before they moved further east and south. Officials say at least 3 people died, 2 in mobile homes in rural Illinois and another person in Kansas. Illinois State climatologist Trent Ford says severe weather in the state has been surpassing records. On average, there's been about 54 tornadoes a year, but Ford says that number has skyrocketed in recent years.
12: It is almost assuredly over 150 now, given Sunday's events.
10: Historically, twisters are found more frequently further west in what's called Tornado Alley. Steve Nesbitt heads the Department of Climate, Meteorology, and Atmospheric Sciences at the University of Illinois Urbana-Champaign. He says it may be too soon to tell if Tornado Alley is actually moving east and whether climate change has anything to do with it.
13: Certainly, we have to be very careful with starting to attribute these pattern changes that we're seeing. But it is consistent with a lot of the sort of details that we would expect in a climate change scenario.
10: The National Weather Service says tornado season typically runs from May to June. So with the end of the month approaching, the weather might not be as severe for communities that were hard hit by tornado season. For NPR News, I'm Abigail Botar.
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13: Out of the sort of details that we would expect in a climate change scenario.
10: The National Weather Service says tornado season typically runs from May to June. So with the end of the month approaching, the weather might not be as severe for communities that were hard hit by tornado season. For NPR News, I'm Abigail Botar in Urbana, Illinois.

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1: While the courts have ordered a Colorado hospital to resume gender-affirming care, trans youth are still unlikely to get it.
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1: 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I'm Bozzy Kanani. Good morning. The National Weather Service warns that strong to severe storms are possible in the afternoon or the evening for the Plains and the I-25 corridor. There's high fire danger today in the mountains, and many areas could have smoke from ongoing wildfires in Utah. It's just now 6:20.
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7: This is Morning Edition from NPR News. I'm Michelle Martin.
8: And I'm A. Martinez. This is the sound that Clive Davis helped create.

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1: And you're listening to Morning Edition here on CPR News. Good morning. I'm Bozzy Kanani. In Colorado Springs, a tortoise that went missing last week has been found and returned to a local pet store. Howard has been resident pet at Scales and Tails for 15 years. Detectives arrested a 37-year-old man for the theft after tracking down leads, including tips from social media. In the forecast today in Denver and Boulder, a mostly sunny day with a high near 85. There's about a 30% chance of afternoon showers, and some of those storms could become severe along the Front Range corridor today and on the plains. In Grand Junction, sunny and hot with a high near 99. And in the Central Mountains today, highs will be in the mid to upper 80s. There is some patchy smoke possible before 1 p.m.
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4: In Colorado, there was a man who became a town, which became a tourist attraction and movie star of sorts. And now, Buckskin Joe is in private hands. Buckskin Joe was one of the early prospectors near Hoosier Pass in the 1860s. Miners used his name for a tent city that sprang up, and Buckskin Joe the town grew. Saloons, hotels, a courthouse. It was the seat of Park County for a while. Then the gold ran out. Cut to the 1950s, the town reborn as a theme park. Buildings moved 80 miles to the edge of Royal Gorge. Gunfights, stagecoach rides, tourists, and movie stars who made films like True Grit and Cat Ballou in Buckskin Joe. But as in many westerns, Buckskin Joe moved on again, sold to a billionaire in 2010, packed up and reassembled on a private ranch near Gunnison.
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1: This is Morning Edition from CPR News. I'm Bozzy Kanani. Trans youth seeking gender-affirming care at Children's Hospital are still unlikely to get an appointment. The courts have ordered the hospital to resume care, but the doctors that would provide it say they fear they could become legal targets. It's the latest development in the contentious situation involving Children's True Center for Gender Diversity Clinic. To learn more, CPR's Arlo Perez Esquivel spoke with Colorado Sun reporter Jennifer Brown.
7: Could you first remind us what specific care this clinic has historically provided?
8: Yes. What we're talking about here is mainly hormone therapy and what are called puberty blockers. So think of this as an example of a transgender girl who does not want to go through male puberty experience. So they would get prescriptions for these puberty blockers. This clinic has been providing this care for a while. They see several hundred people under 18 every year. And it is important to mention that they do not do any gender-affirming surgeries for patients who are under 18. We're mostly talking about behavioral health, mental health care, and prescriptions for hormones.
7: Okay, and to also recap the legal back and forth, which we have covered in this podcast before, Children's suspended gender-affirming care services earlier this year, and that was in response to threats to have Medicaid funding cut off to the whole system.
8: Yes, and then four families of transgendered children sued the hospital, and now the state Supreme Court ordered the clinic to resume that care.
7: But it sounds like the doctors there aren't actually on board.
8: Yes, you're right. So the family sued the hospital saying, you know, cutting off this care so abruptly was really harmful to their mental health and well-being and also discriminatory. And it was a big win for them when it went all the way to the Colorado Supreme Court. You know, then children said, oh, we are adding that back into our list of services. However, the doctors have decided, based on their own legal advice, that they will not be providing the care. They do not want to write prescriptions at this time. And it's quite interesting because these are doctors who really care about this work, but now, you know, they're worried about what could happen to their licenses. They could face criminal charges. And these are real situations in other states.
7: But still, there's something I don't quite understand. How are they able to make this decision to not provide care when there's a court order saying that they have to?
8: Well, the court order says that Children's has to offer the care. And, you know, our health system is complicated, especially over there at the Anschutz campus, because the doctors are actually employed by the University of Colorado Anschutz School of Medicine, right? So they're not employed by the hospital. They just have privileges to work there. And because of that, doctors have autonomy to decide what they want to prescribe or what procedures they want to do.
7: Yeah, this definitely sounds complicated. Jennifer, I want to take a step back and look at the bigger picture. What is the situation for families with children that are in transition right now? Is there anywhere in the state that they can receive hormone therapy or puberty blockers?
8: Well, I think it's important to note that this clinic at Children's is really the most comprehensive one in the region, really the only one that does what it does. However, it is not illegal under Colorado law to provide gender-affirming care. I think, you know, the best answer there is that families in this situation are probably talking to their general practitioners, their pediatricians, and it's going to be up to doctors on a case-by-case basis to decide what they would do. And where they can't get care right now is basically hospitals that receive federal funding because they do not want to lose their federal funding.
7: Okay. And getting back to the hospital, how are families responding to this situation? By that, I mean the doctors saying that they won't provide this care.
8: Well, their attorneys, you know, have called it shameful. They said, you know, the hospital kind of pulled a switcheroo here and is now throwing their doctors under the bus, is how those lawyers put it. I mean, they're saying, hey, the court ordered you to start providing this care. And it's just unreasonable to then turn around and say, oh, but our doctors don't want to do it. So it's a pretty interesting case in healthcare for sure.
1: Jennifer Brown is a reporter with the Colorado Sun. She was speaking there with CPR's Arlo Perez Esquibel. This is Morning Edition from CPR News.
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0: From Marketplace in Washington, I'm Kimberly Adams. Last night, the Senate passed the 21st Century Road to Housing Act, a bill aimed at making it easier to build housing and bring down the cost of both buying and renting. The House is expected to pass it later this week, and President Trump has said he supports it. Housing has become a huge issue in recent years. There isn't enough of it, and what there is unaffordable for a lot of people. Nowhere more than at the low end of the market, as Marketplace's Samantha Fields reports.
2: Home prices have jumped about 50% just in the last 6 years, and rents are up nearly 30% nationally. Danielle Hale at Realtor.com says that's made it especially hard for people who are very low income to find a place to live.
3: That is the side of the market that has really dried up the most over the last decade.
2: Between 2014 and 2024, the number of apartments renting for less than $1,000 a month dropped by about a third, according to a new report from Harvard's Joint Center for Housing Studies.
4: It's a function of a lack of supply pushing up rents generally, and the fact that building new has gotten so bloody expensive.
2: Chris Herbert at the Joint Center says the cost of land and construction is so high now that it doesn't make financial sense to build low-cost housing.
4: People at the low end of the spectrum are making compromises any way they can, but mostly what they're doing is spending more of their income on housing.
2: Most people who make less than $30,000 a year now spend more than half of what they make on rent and utilities. I'm Samantha Fields for Marketplace.
0: Let's do the numbers. A global sell-off in tech stocks has markets down all over the world. South Korea's KOPSI, which is driven mostly by chip makers, finished down 10%, its sharpest decline in 3 months. Dow, S&P, and NASDAQ futures are down in the 0.5% to 3% range, with the tech-heavy Dow NASDAQ future down almost 3%.
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0: Today is the 10th anniversary of the Brexit referendum, which led to the United Kingdom withdrawing from the European Union. And some of the top issues behind that vote are still very front of mind in Britain today. That includes the movement of people and goods across borders. For more, I'm joined now by Katie Hayward. She's a professor of political sociology at Queen's University Belfast in Northern Ireland. Professor, welcome.
5: Thank you very much for having me.
0: I want to start with some recent news where you are in Northern Ireland. Earlier this month, there was a knife attack in Belfast for which a Sudanese man has been charged with attempted murder. This led to days and nights of anti-immigrant riots and violence. What do you think drove that response?
5: I think that they were terrible scenes, I have to say. After a tragic incident, we saw violence on the streets again, and more particularly people shut in their homes, living in great fear. So it was a terrible few days in Northern Ireland and quite reminiscent of what it was like to live in the Troubles and to have that sense of terror. I think the context for it isn't too surprising. We've seen sort of rumblings of anti-immigration sentiment in Northern Ireland for some time now. You might say we saw a little bit of it 10 years ago in the Brexit referendum.
0: Can you say more about this connection between what's happening now and the motivations behind the Brexit vote a decade ago and how that played out differently in Northern Ireland?
5: So one of the themes that we saw in the Brexit referendum was taking back control. And they talked about taking back control of sovereignty in relation to money, so how much money was going to the European Union. And also, most particularly, a theme came through of taking back control of our borders. Fast forward today, the question of immigration has changed somewhat in that we have far fewer EU citizens living and working in the UK because they don't have an automatic right to do so anymore. But we have had an increase in immigration from elsewhere. And ironically, you might say that's because it's been encouraged by the British government because they've needed to fill those jobs that have been vacated by EU citizens.
0: Due to a deal between the EU and the UK, Northern Ireland has a slightly different trade relationship with the European Union compared to the rest of the country. Can you lay out that dynamic and how it's played out in terms of the economic impact of Brexit where you are?
5: Yes, Northern Ireland, probably unsurprisingly, is in quite an unusual position. So geographically, of course, it has the land border with the Republic of Ireland. So that is now an external border of the European Union. And it has a sea border with the rest of the UK, but it's in remains very much in the United Kingdom. The UK and EU came up after a lot of negotiation and contestation with these very unusual arrangements, which effectively keeps Northern Ireland in the UK, but it's also de facto in a portion of the EU's single market for goods and also de facto in the EU's customs union. So this means that goods can flow across the Irish border freely. There's no need for checks and controls on those goods. But it does mean instead that there are some checks and controls on goods coming into Northern Ireland from the rest of the UK. It means also that it follows a portion of EU rules. Northern Ireland businesses can benefit from being effectively part of the EU single market, but they also have encountered some difficulties when it comes to trading with the rest of the UK. And this has been unsurprisingly politically contentious as well as practically speaking, quite difficult to navigate.
0: Katie Hayward is a professor of political sociology at Queen's University Belfast. Thank you so much for your time.
5: Thank you for having me.
0: Our producers are Emma Condon, Tamar Fagan, Ashley Rodriguez, Ariana Rosas, and Erica Soderstrom. Our senior producer is Alex Schroeder. Our supervising senior producer is Meredith Gerritsen-Morby. In Washington, I'm Kimberly Adams with the Marketplace Morning Report. 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
10: Governors come and governors go, but never quite like in March 1905, when Colorado had three governors in 24 hours. Democrat Alva Adams had defeated sitting Governor James Peabody, but Republicans said it was a fraudulent election, that the Adams campaign had some people vote multiple times under different names in different precincts. Democrats had their own beef. They said mines and corporations forced employees to vote for the anti-union Republican, Peabody, or lose their jobs. The state Supreme Court stepped in and declared Peabody the winner of the election, but his own party had soured on him, so they decided he could be governor on the condition that he resign within a day. And that's how one Thursday at 5 p.m., Alva Adams gave up the governorship, James Peabody took it, and on Friday at 4:45, turned it over to his lieutenant, Jesse McDonald, giving the state three governors in 24 hours. A Colorado 150 postcard, supported by Ibotta.
11: Live from NPR News in Washington, I'm Corva Coleman. Iran says it did not agree to anything new on nuclear site inspections during the Iran-U.S. meeting in Switzerland. That's despite statements from Vice President Vance that international nuclear inspectors could be back in Iran as soon as this week. NPR's Carrie Kahn reports.
12: The spokesman for Iran's foreign ministry told state media there are, quote, no new commitments on nuclear inspectors, and any new engagement would take place according to previous procedures set by Iran. UN inspectors have not had access to Iran's nuclear sites since Israel and the U.S. bombed them last summer in the 12-day war. U.S. Treasury Secretary Scott Bessent said Iran committed to keep the Strait of Hormuz open and allow inspectors in. Iran's foreign ministry spokesman says no concessions were made and, quote, we only managed to reclaim some of Iran's violated rights from the Americans. Carrie Khan, NPR News, Tel Aviv.
11: Russian authorities say five people are dead and several dozen injured in another round of Ukrainian drone strikes. It's the latest in a series of Ukrainian attacks targeting the Russian interior. NPR's Charles Maines reports from Moscow.
13: The attack occurred in the Russian city of Voronezh, some 400 miles from the Ukrainian border. The local governor said the deaths occurred after drones struck what he called an industrial enterprise. Ukraine's defense ministry said the target was a plant producing electronics for missile guidance systems. Separately, Ukraine continued to attack Russian energy infrastructure, with drones targeting facilities as far as central Siberia. That sparked a fuel crisis in a growing number of Russian regions. Ukrainian President Volodymyr Zelensky has vowed to keep up the pressure and, quote, bring the war home to Russians until the Kremlin ends a conflict it started more than 4 years ago. Charles Maines, NPR News, Moscow.
11: The U.S. Senate has passed the largest housing affordability bill in decades. NPR's Stephen Bisaha reports the legislation passed with bipartisan support.
14: Before passing 85-5, the bill's co-sponsor, Republican Senator Tim Scott, said the bill is meant to boost the country's housing supply.
15: When you put more housing supply on the market, more people have a chance to become a first-time home buyer.
14: The bill does not order the construction of new homes. That's up to the private sector. Instead, Scott says the legislation is meant to encourage home builders by reforming parts of the permitting process.
15: When you cut red tape, you actually reduce the cost of housing.
14: The bill also bans institutional investors from buying up large numbers of single-family homes. It now heads to the House of Representatives. Stephen Bisaha, NPR News.
11: Stock trading may be rocky when Wall Street opens in half an hour. NASDAQ futures are down 3%. There's concern about the technology sector and whether the Federal Reserve could hike interest rates this year. In overseas trading, South Korea's index lost 10%. This is NPR.
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17: This is CPR News. I'm Bozzy Kanani. A grand jury indicted 11 people Monday. The group is accused of a series of thefts targeting cars at airports. CPR's Ava Keon reports.
18: 41 cars, typically pickup trucks, were stolen along the Front Range at municipal airports, like the one in Broomfield and DIA, during the months-long spree in 2024 and 2025. According to the indictment, the 11 people avoided getting caught because the cars hadn't been reported stolen, so the vehicles couldn't be flagged by license plate readers. The indictment alleges that the cars were then sold to cartels in Mexico. The group is facing a total of 52 charges. Ava Keon, CPR News.
17: A judge has agreed to a new evaluation for the man accused of a bias-motivated attack on a Grand Junction TV reporter in 2024. A lawyer for Patrick Egan asked the judge Monday to allow an independent evaluation of his mental health after a court-ordered evaluation last month declared that he was competent to stand trial. District Court Judge Jenny Lynn Lawrence declared a mistrial in January after an outburst from Egan in court. His next court date is July 21st. Tomorrow, tens of thousands of Coloradans will commute to work on two wheels rather than four. Here's CPR Health reporter John Daly.
19: 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Here's Nisha Mukshagundam. She manages the Way to Go program for the Denver Regional Council of Governments.
20: This is an opportunity for seasoned cyclists to ride to work with other bikers and for people who are not used to biking to the office to feel more comfortable in a crowd of people who are biking.
19: She's hearing anecdotally high gas prices are inspiring more people to bike. I'm John Daly, CPR News.
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1: Visible in the afternoon and evening for the Plains and the I-25 corridor today. In the mountains, there is high fire danger today as well.
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1: This is Morning Edition from CPR News. I'm Bozzy Kanani. Denver's financial watchdog is taking suggestions. Auditor Timothy O'Brien is asking, what should we look into next? And in fact, previous audits came about because of resident recommendations. O'Brien spoke with CPR's Ryan Warner.
8: This sounds like a fishing expedition, but you've indeed gotten some pretty important bites casting your net across the city. Will you give us an example?
9: Well, I think a recent audit that came about through citizens and through the city council and through others was an audit of All In Mile High, which is the Denver mayor's initiative on the homeless. What we found there was that there wasn't really much of a plan at the beginning, at the front end of this initiative, and the financial record keeping, you know, was a little on the sloppy side, I would say. They underreported some of the expenditures to the tune of $20 million.
8: My goodness.
9: And when I say reported, I mean reported back to the city council. That doesn't mean that there were inappropriate expenditures.
8: Just that it wasn't transparent.
9: Was not transparent, correct.
8: Did they fix it?
9: They have fixed it. And we will know more when we do a follow-up audit. Every audit we do, we follow up to see if the recommendations that were agreed to are actually implemented. So we'll know much more about the record keeping then.
8: Fascinating to me that that was a combination of interest from city council and that that bubbled up from the community as well. What was it that you were hearing from folks in Denver that confirmed this was perhaps something to look into?
9: I think the concern was people wanted to make sure that the services they received as taxpayers, as citizens, weren't being cut back in order to provide services to the homeless. And I don't believe they were. I mean, services in Denver right now are stretched a bit because the budget is tight.
8: Indeed. So is the bulk of what you do financial inquiry?
9: We do a number of different audits.
8: Yeah.
9: We do what are called compliance audits. We do what are called performance audits. And that's where we really look to see, are the objectives that are laid out, whether it's in code or whether it's in the budget, are those objectives being achieved? And if not, why not? And we make recommendations to improve that.
8: So it's qualitative, not just quantitative.

0: regurgitated.
1: Correct.
0: Yeah.
1: We also do a lot of cybersecurity audits. You know, for the listeners out there, we don't publish those publicly because that would show, you know, the hacker where to look.
0: Vulnerability.
1: If there was a soft spot. Correct.
0: Yeah. Does that mean that you play, as auditor, the malicious, you know, malware spy type and look for vulnerabilities?
1: Absolutely. We look for vulnerabilities. And
0: you play the hacker.
1: We have a gentleman that is a certified ethical hacker.
0: On staff?
1: Not on staff, but we contract with him.
0: Okay. I'm learning things left and right here. You've taken this message of, you know, what should we look at next on the road? A Cinco de Mayo event, for instance. Is that fruitful? I mean, I can't imagine going to a fair or something ready to spill my guts about trash collection. But you get ideas on the ground that way?
1: We do get ideas on the ground. First, the auditor is required to produce an audit plan by the third Monday in October for the upcoming calendar year.
0: So you have to announce what you'll be looking into.
1: Correct.
0: Okay.
1: And in order to do that, we are always gathering information about what risk, you know, might be present to the city that would inhibit the city from achieving certain goals and objectives. We interview the mayor. We interview members of the city council. We interview members of the mayor's cabinet. I go to a number of registered neighborhood organization meetings. I've been to over 350 since I've been auditor. Get input from the public there. And we also know what's going on in other municipalities around the country that we consider our peers. There's an association that we participate in.
0: And must be a fount of ideas.
1: Yes, exactly. So we start pulling it together, say, the end of August, so we can have the report ready by October. At the end of the process, ultimately, it's the auditor's decision as to what gets audited and what does not get audited.
0: And the timing here, then, is that you will take in this public input. But does going to a fair yield ideas, or is that just being
1: present? You only
0: have
1: to have one good idea to make it a worthwhile trip to the fair.
0: What would you say is the ratio of audits initiated through official channels versus community outreach?
1: Oh, I would say for 2026, 80% came through official channels rather than community input. But we are, you know, posting on social media, throwing the idea out there. You know, I think the people in Denver know what services they want to get, and they know whether they're getting them or not. And that's what we want to hear from people about.
0: Yeah, where is the city perhaps falling short for you? I mean, that's intrinsic to the question, is it not?
1: Correct, yeah.
0: How, though, do you avoid people with an axe to grind?
1: Well, you can't avoid them. They're out there all the time.
0: But, you know, when it comes to separating the wheat from the chaff and getting that agenda down, you know, what your year of audits will look like, what do you look for to make sure that it isn't that someone has a chip on their shoulder?
1: Well, I'm not going to do an audit because somebody sends me an email. I'm not going to do an audit because somebody posts something on Facebook or some other social media. If I hear the same thing from a lot of parts of the city and county of Denver, I'll look at attaching audit resources to that. But some of the things we look at are certainly dollars spent. That's a big one. Contact with the public. That's a big one. I mean, we're out at the airport all the time, auditing at the airport. And, you know, there were 82 million people that went through that airport in 2025.
0: That's very naturally a place where a city enterprise is engaging with a huge number of people.
1: That is correct.
0: And dollars.
1: And that's what we're looking at, are the enterprise activities out there, whether it's the shuttle bus service, the parking, the concessionaires, landing fees, gate fees, all of that we're looking at.
0: These aren't exactly tax dollars, but they are things that you pay when you buy a ticket or a Cinnabon.
1: They're public dollars. There's no question in my mind about that.
2: That was Denver Auditor Timothy O'Brien speaking there with Ryan Warner. O'Brien wants your ideas for what to investigate. You can email auditor@denvergov.org through the end of the month. This is Morning Edition from CPR News.
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6: Live from NPR News in Washington, I'm Dave Mattingly. Iran's assertion that it has not agreed to allow UN nuclear inspectors back into the country is getting pushback from President Trump. Writing on Truth Social this morning, the president insists Iran has agreed to do so, in his words, fully and completely. Federal investigators say structural failure due to poor construction is what caused the deadly partial collapse of a condo building in South Florida nearly 5 years ago. The beachfront collapse occurred just after 1 a.m. local time and left 98 people dead, as NPR's Debbie Elliott reports.
7: The 12-story Champlain Towers South condo partially collapsed on June 24, 2021. New technical findings by the National Institute of Standards and Technology conclude the problem started about 3 weeks before the collapse, when two connections between garage columns and the pool deck failed. Judith Matrani-Reiser co-leads the federal investigation.
8: Once the first connection failed, other elements of the pool deck were left to carry their loads, but they were not strong enough to handle them due to problems that stemmed from the original design and construction of the building.
7: Investigators will issue a final report later to include recommendations to improve building safety. Debbie Elliott, NPR News.
6: This is NPR News.
2: This is CPR News. I'm Bozzy Kanani. Jefferson County has temporarily closed Apex Park in Golden because of what it's calling aggressive bear activity. Colorado Parks and Wildlife is monitoring the situation, but officials haven't said what prompted the closure or when the park will reopen. The closure comes as wildlife officials have warned that drought and hot weather could send more hungry bears into populated areas in search of food. The Poudre School District in Fort Collins is cutting roughly 182 positions as it works to close a multi-million dollar budget gap for next year. CPR education reporter Jenny Brundine has more.
9: The district says the number includes probationary teachers and classified employees. Officials say the shortfall is driven mainly by falling enrollment, with more than 650 fewer students expected next year. That led to more than $8 million in school-level cuts. Some retiring or resigning positions were also left unfilled to save money. Teachers warn the reductions may increase class sizes and workloads and reduce course offerings, especially in arts, music, and PE. Jenny Brandine, CPR News.
2: Many states have policies to support maternal mental health. But as the Mountain West News Bureau's Hannah Mersbach reports, states in the West are lagging behind.
10: Wyoming was in a three-way tie for last place nationwide in the Policy Center for Maternal Mental Health's new annual report card. It got a D+, well below the national average of C. Researcher Caitlin Murphy says the state lacks specialty therapists, treatment, paid leave, and child care.
11: A lot of times mental health gets forgotten because there is so much to address related to maternity care more generally.
10: Like rural hospitals closing, Murphy says states can make a difference in mental health by creating specific task forces and upping the numbers of psychiatrists and therapists. She says states could also follow Colorado and Utah's lead, which got a C+ and C respectively. They've invested in treatment facilities and screening programs. Arizona also got a C, New Mexico a D+, and Nevada a D. For the Mountain West News Bureau, I'm Hannah Mersbach.
2: 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In the forecast, another warm day. Afternoon storms along the Front Range and plains could become severe.
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13: It's Morning Edition from NPR News. I'm Michelle Martin in Washington, D.C.
14: And I'm A. Martinez in Los Angeles, California. The former mayor of Manchester, England, Annie Burnham, may soon replace British Prime Minister Keir Starmer, who has announced his resignation. Burnham brought development to post-industrial Manchester, but he's no stranger to the halls of power in Westminster, as NPR's Lauren Freyer reports from London.
15: Andy Burnham was first elected to Parliament 25 years ago when he was 31. In 2015, he was a veteran MP, welcoming a new lawmaker into the legislature.
16: And for that, I wish to thank my honourable friend, the member for Holborn and St Pancras, for the assured and
15: the Right Honourable Gentleman from Holborn and St Pancras, otherwise known as Keir Starmer.
16: Has managed to outshine his considerable reputation already. And
15: that same year, Burnham put out this campaign video.
16: I can unite this country, and that is why I am standing to be leader of the Labour Party.
15: And Starmer was the one who nominated him. But Burnham lost twice, then left Parliament to become mayor of Greater Manchester. He brought economic growth to that post-industrial city and has now returned to London as a folksy outsider, preaching business-friendly socialism.
17: The kind of things that Mayor Mamdani campaigned on. You know, cheaper buses, better buses, more reliable buses.
15: John McTernan was political secretary to Prime Minister Tony Blair. And he says under Burnham, Manchester has had
17: faster growth than any other region in the UK, including London.
15: Burnham was sworn back into Parliament yesterday.
18: We now come to Andy Burnham, member for Makerfield.
15: Yeah! As the new MP for a working class area where he trounced the far right, he's seen as the best chance to do that nationally if he's chosen as Labour Party leader on his third try and becomes Prime Minister. He'd be the seventh Prime Minister since the Brexit vote, which happened 10 years ago today. It ended up shrinking the economy, sparking anger at the governing class, and contributing to this revolving door of leaders.
19: I think the chances of him staying very popular for long are small.
15: Labour insider Polly Toynbee says Burnham faces the same headwinds as Starmer.
19: Heavy debt, very difficult to raise more tax. This country has never really recovered from the financial crash of 2008. Ever since then, wages, standard of living have been pretty much stagnant. And that's created a great undercurrent of disaffection.
15: What Burnham does have is a rare high approval rating for now. Lauren Freyer, NPR News, London.
13: Let's take a step back for a few minutes and talk a bit more about why voters in the UK are so frustrated with their political leaders that they've gone through six prime ministers in 10 years. Idris Kaloun has a theory about that in a new piece just out in The Atlantic titled How Britain Became as Poor as Mississippi. He's also the former Washington bureau chief for the UK-based publication The Economist. Good morning. Thanks so much for joining us.
20: Good morning. Thanks for having me.
13: You point out in the piece that outside the areas where a lot of tourists may go, living standards have fallen hard and fast. And this is not a century-old problem, but a relatively recent one. I mean, you write that shortly before the global financial crisis hit in 2007, incomes were up, the pound was strong, London was becoming the center of global banking. So what happened? I mean, you call it self-sabotage.
20: The problem is, after the financial crisis, Britain stopped growing. Wages after inflation stayed flat for almost 18 years. You know, that's an incredible period of stagnation. And there were a lot of problems that caused it. But, you know, this preceded Brexit, it's important to note. You know, wages have been flat almost 10 years before Brexit happened, and they've been flat in the 10 years since. You know, the decisions taken by the government after the financial crisis was to cut spending on benefits, cut spending on welfare, borrow from the capital a budget for the health service, all of which led to lower growth, all of which led to anger, which in turn led to the Brexit vote. And since then, there have been other problems with the housing market, inability to build infrastructure, all of which has led to the UK having an economy that's really fallen behind the rest of the industrial world.
13: You know, the Conservative Party was in power between 2010 and 2024. And obviously, you know, Conservatives were split over Brexit. David Cameron was against it, but he called for the vote. He resigned when he lost, which, you know, he should have done. But does that mean that Conservatives are mainly responsible, or is this a problem of both parties?
20: So this was the argument that Labour made in 2024 when Keir Starmer was elected with that huge majority, that the Tories had been in charge for 14 years. The Tories had broken Britain because they had called this Brexit referendum to hold off the far right. It had been a gamble that failed. They then implemented it. They did it poorly. Inflation increased on their watch. Living standards stagnated on their watch. And their argument was that if the right people are in charge, all of this will fix itself. Well, the fact that Keir Starmer has now resigned less than 2 years into, or just about 2 years into his premiership, despite the parliamentary majority, proves that it's actually not that simple, that actually there are deep problems that the UK has, a budget that is very tight, debt that's very high, these structural problems in their inability to build housing, inability to build infrastructure that predate the Tories to some extent, but also have not really been fixed. So, you know, Burnham is, you know, the new guy on the block. He's coming in as an outsider. But really, the importance of his election, when it does happen, which seems inevitable at this point, is that he's probably the last chance of either the Labour or the Conservative Party to have someone in charge before Britain turns power over to Nigel Farage, who's leading the Reform Party, which is the right-wing nationalist party, which is now at the top of the polls.
13: Obviously, this is a complicated problem. We don't have time to dig into all of it here. But does Farage actually have ideas that resonate? Or is it a situation where, you know, he hates the same people that we hate, and so therefore, or is it the other parties don't seem to fix the problem, so why not try something new?
20: So it's a bit of, you know, the Labour and Conservative Party have failed, so why not try something new? But it is backed up with some ideas about how they would sweep away a lot of the rules and regulations that have been put into place in the UK. But their argument is essentially that, you know, these people have been in charge for too long. We need to vote the bums out. You know, I don't know what the drain the swamp equivalent is in the UK, but it's a very similar argument to that. And it's very persuasive in the sense that they're leading the polls. They're one of the few parties that's not been either Labour or Conservative to ever even top the polls. And if an election were held today, they'd probably get close to a majority in Parliament and be in a very good chance of forming a government, which is why they're agitating for a general election, even though it probably won't happen.
13: So before we let you go, are there lessons for the U.S., do you think, as a person who's done reporting on both sides of the Atlantic?
20: Yeah, I mean, you know, America has been blessed with very high economic growth over this period, especially compared to our peers. But, you know, the determinants of that growth are within the government's control to adjust. And, you know, it's important to be very careful in terms of what kind of rules you put into place, what kind of regulations you put into place, and to make sure that, you know, not to take growth for granted, you know, because it's very sensitive to economic policymaking, as the UK has shown.
13: That is Idris Kaloun. He's a staff writer for The Atlantic. Thanks so much for joining us.
20: Thanks for having me.

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1: And you're listening to Morning Edition here on CPR News. Good morning. I'm Bozzy Kanani. One of the state's biggest celebrations is about to begin. The 104th annual Greeley Stampede returns starting tomorrow. It runs for 11 days with rodeos, carnival rides, fair food, and live music. This year's headliners include Nelly, Brothers Osborne, Jake Owen, Nate Smith, and Dierks Bentley. In the Denver and Boulder areas today, you can expect a mostly sunny day with a high near 85. There is a chance of afternoon showers, and some of those storms could be severe. In Grand Junction, sunny and hot with a high near 99. In the Central Mountains, highs will be in the mid to upper 80s today, and there is a red flag warning in place there.
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4: The milkweed's large, rounded clusters of flowers are a common sight in Colorado. Soft pink to pale purple, kissed with silver and white, these blooms lure in bees, butterflies, and moths. The rest of the plant, though, not so welcoming. Its hairy, bitter leaves and sticky sap are loaded with toxic compounds, a deterrent to many critters. But for the monarch butterfly, milkweed is a lifeline. As monarch caterpillars feast on the toxic leaves, they store the poison and become too bitter to eat, even after they transform into iconic orange and black butterflies that migrate thousands of miles to Mexico each fall. That's about the time milkweed seed pods burst open to release seeds tucked into a feathery white tuft. Like parachutes, the fibers carry the seeds far on the wind to start the next generation of milkweed and monarch butterflies.
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6: 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From Penn Medicine, committed to innovation since 1751, from groundbreaking discoveries to life-saving care, Penn Medicine is working to change lives. 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
1: This is Morning Edition from CPR News. I'm Bozzy Kanani. The name Tina Peters is looming over a race in Mesa County's primary election. Peters is the former county clerk there who just got out of prison after she was convicted of helping tamper with local voting equipment. After the governor recently commuted her sentence, she continues to claim the 2020 election was rigged without evidence. And now the conspiracies she's pushed are front and center in the race for her old role.
7: I believe it was unsecured, and it was definitely, there was a lot of fraud. There was so much fraud that I believe it did affect the outcome.
1: Abby Silzel is now running for Mesa County Clerk and Recorder. She's an election denier, and she has Peter's support.
7: And this happens throughout history. When something is going wrong, sometimes it's very hard to prove it in the moment. And it's also very hard when it becomes a partisan thing, because everybody makes up their mind before you get there.
1: CPR's Tom Hess shared more on this Republican primary race with Arlo Perez Esquibel.
8: Tell us more about Silzel. Who is she? Where does she come from?
9: Silzel's background is as a title officer, the people who kind of make sure that your documents are in order when you're transferring like a car or a piece of property. And that's part of her pitch to voters, like, hey, I know this, I can make your trips to the DMV easier, which, fun fact, improving the DMV experience was also part of Tina Peters' original pitch when she ran for clerk.
8: Huh, but obviously it's not the motor vehicle side of the Mesa County Clerk's Office that's been getting all the headlines.
9: No, it is not. And when it comes to Selzell's belief that the 2020 election was stolen, it's not clear exactly how she came to those conclusions, but Selzell says she's been studying elections for more than a decade, though she hasn't conducted one yet. Ultimately, it was a meeting with conservative podcaster and staunch Tina Peters ally, Joel Altman, that encouraged her to run.
8: Okay, and who is Selzell up against in the primary?
9: That would be Bobby Gross. She's held the seat since Peters left, and she has a pretty different take on the quality of elections in Mesa County. She's embraced an open-door policy to rebuild trust within the community.
7: Anybody can make speculations, but if you truly want to know the truth, you will do a tour. You will come in and ask the questions that you have concerns over.
9: Gross emphasizes that the county has an extensive list of ways to check current voter registration and ballot accuracy.
7: I think that's really the role of the county clerk. And my opponent, I can tell you, has never stepped foot inside of an election office.
9: Gross has even gone as far as to create something that they call the Mesa County Ballot Verifier. It's this online tool where people can go through an anonymized library of ballots cast. Like, you can actually look at an image of every ballot cast since 2023 and do your own count of past school board races or whatever, should you have the time to do so.
8: Tom, does Selzell have a shot here?
9: Well, I do think there is a level of exhaustion with this conversation. Whether that means Gross is going to beat Selzell handily, couldn't say. But both candidates have raised around the same amount of money, kind of around $4,000. Gross, though, has received a ton of public endorsements, Grand Junction City Council members, Mesa County Sheriff's Office, Mesa County Commissioner, Cody Davis, a commissioner, a Republican commissioner at that, wrote in a statement, "After one of the most turbulent periods in our county's election history, Bobby brought steady leadership, professionalism, and trust back to the office." Now, it's basically guaranteed that a Republican is going to win this seat. So really, this is going to come down to what those voters think come primary day, June 30th.
1: That's CPR's Tom Hess reporting on the Republican primary race for Mesa County Clerk and Recorder. That's the office previously held by Tina Peters. If you have not yet filled out your ballot for this month's primary, you can check out our voter guide. It has details about many statewide races, plus some local ones as well. You can find it at cpr.org/vote. And one more election note, if you have not yet mailed in your ballot, the state does now recommend you drop it off instead to make sure that your vote gets counted. Starting today, if you do put your ballot in the mail, it may not arrive in time. You have until next Tuesday night to drop it off or to vote in person. You're listening to Morning Edition here on CPR News. I'm Bozzy Kanani. Good morning. If you have been using Den Reserve to skip the security line at Denver International Airport, you'll want to make other plans after this week. Airport officials say the reservation program will end on June 27th. They say it's no longer needed because average wait times at the East and West security checkpoints are now 5 minutes or less. In Denver today, a high near 85. In Grand Junction, a high temperature near 99.
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11: It's Morning Edition from NPR News. I'm E. Martinez.
12: And I'm Michelle Martin. Good morning. Israel was not part of the talks that took place between the U.S. and Iran in Switzerland over the weekend, but it watched them closely, and no one more than Israeli Prime Minister Benjamin Netanyahu. He has come under intense criticism at home since the U.S. and Iran signed the preliminary agreement to end the war in Iran just months before he faces re-election. NPR's Carrie Kahn reports.
13: In the central Israeli city of Ra'anana, two public school teachers grab a coffee at an outdoor cafe. Naomi Altuvia says she doesn't like what she's heard about the interim agreement, especially that the U.S. has left Israel out of it.
14: It's supposed to include us because we were being bombed, also because we're part of the whole thing. We started it with them. So it's not finishing with them. It doesn't make sense.
13: Liron Raz says Netanyahu told us our lives would be safer after these wars.
15: It looks like he's doing everything wrong, not everything right, everything wrong, and I don't even know what to think. You believe me? I don't know. I'm like, what the hell is going on here?
13: This is quite a major shift for Netanyahu, who at the beginning of the war with Iran claimed to be on the precipice of bringing down Iran's regime and doing it hand in hand with the United States. But a few months later, and President Trump has not only sidelined Netanyahu, but is publicly chiding him, like at last week's G7 summit in France.
16: In all fairness to Bibi Netanyahu, who happens to be a good man, gets a little excited sometimes.
13: He told Israel's national radio broadcaster that Netanyahu needs to be more rational and has used expletives to describe the prime minister's judgment. Netanyahu has not publicly criticized Trump, but he appeared to be defying him with intensified strikes in Lebanon, attacks which nearly scuttled the U.S.-Iran talks. By Sunday, however, under mounting pressure from the U.S., Israeli troops were instructed to hold their fire, which has fueled even more criticism at home from people who say Netanyahu has compromised Israel's sovereignty and tied the hands of its troops.
17: It looks terrible for Netanyahu.
13: Especially before this October's election, says Dalia Shainlin, a political analyst and public opinion researcher.
17: I would say in the level of his political goals, given what he stands for and his ideology, it is one of the worst positions he's ever been in. And in terms of the Israeli public, it's too early to say. It's definitely not a good direction for him. He is losing support at present. We don't yet know if he can recover that support.
13: Even Netanyahu's political base, the ultra-Orthodox, are unhappy.
18: Adonai, hu Elohim.
13: A large group of young Orthodox religious men, all in black suits with wide-rimmed black hats, gather in front of a military prison. They've been holding large protests throughout the country. They've picked this prison in Netanya, where a fellow yeshiva student is being detained for not registering for military service. It's mandatory in Israel. Recently, the Supreme Court struck down draft exemptions for the ultra-Orthodox, but some blame Netanyahu. The most powerful leader in the state of Israel has fooled us over and over and over again, says Yosef Sasson Mordechai. This isn't the first time Israel's longest-serving prime minister has faced public anger. He survived an ongoing corruption trial. And the widespread outrage after the deadly Hamas attack of October 7, 2023. He might just overcome this, too. When asked how he'll vote come October, Sasson says, probably for Netanyahu. Carrie Kahn, NPR News, Tel Aviv.
11: Europe is in the midst of a historic heat wave. Temperatures on much of the continent will climb past 100 degrees Fahrenheit today. And perhaps nowhere will feel quite as hot as parts of France. From Paris, NPR's Rebecca Rossman tells us more.
19: Here in France, the heat keeps building, and so do the warnings.
20: Météo France a réactualisé sa vigilance et ce sont désormais 89.
19: On French television channel TF1, meteorologists warned that more than half of the country would be on red alert Tuesday, the highest warning for severe temperatures. This latest heat wave, now in its seventh day, is expected to persist across Europe through at least Saturday, hitting parts of Spain, Italy, even the UK. In Paris, the high is expected to reach a whopping 104 degrees Fahrenheit Tuesday, 30 degrees hotter than average temperatures for this time of year. And in a city where air conditioning remains hard to come by, people have been improvising to stay cool. Paris Mayor Emmanuel Grégoire has temporarily opened some of the city's canals for swimming. Parks are open 24 hours. Misting stations have been set up in public spaces, including around the Eiffel Tower. But for some people, there is no escape. Hamza Atoui, who runs this boulangerie on the north side of Paris, has been baking bread since 3 a.m. this morning. He says it's been difficult for him and for the baked goods. In this weather, even the pastries are starting to lose their shape. The extreme temperatures are being driven by hot air coming north from the Sahara, combined with a dome of high pressure that is trapping heat in place. More than 1,300 schools across France were closed on Monday. At least 18 people have died since the start of the heat wave, including two children in southeast France who were left alone in a car.
18: Oui, alors ce qu'on nous indique, hein, c'est qu'on est parti pour quelques jours.
19: Speaking on TF1 earlier this week, France's health minister Stéphanie Rist issued this direct warning.
18: Beaucoup de nos concitoyens vont souffrir puisque les.
19: A lot of people are going to suffer, she said. And now the response has reached the highest levels of government. France's prime minister called another crisis meeting with ministers Tuesday as the country braced for several more days of dangerous heat. Rebecca Rossman, NPR News, Paris.
11: 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It's Morning Edition from NPR News. I'm Amy Martinez.
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12: Good morning. President Trump visits Pennsylvania today, where he's expected to talk up what he considers his wins for the U.S. economy. He's looking to shore up support from the swing state ahead of the midterms. It's Morning Edition from NPR News. New York holds primaries today. Analysts will be looking to see if there's a groundswell for progressive candidates. I'm Michelle Martin.
11: And I'm A. Martinez. New York City Mayor Zohran Mamdani has raised momentum for his preferred candidates. Also, a federal judge blocks a Justice Department subpoena for Minnesota Governor Tim Walz. And we remember record executive Clive Davis. He helped shape the careers of many music icons. It's Tuesday, June 23rd. Happy birthday to actor Selma Blair. She is 54 years old today. News is next.
12: Live from NPR News in Washington, I'm Corva Coleman. Stocks opened lower this morning, fueled by a sell-off in technology shares. NPR's Scott Horsley reports the tech-heavy NASDAQ has tumbled more than 350 points in early trading.
25: What goes up sometimes comes down, and that's the story for tech stocks this week. Once high-flying chip stocks are losing some momentum as the threat of higher interest rates takes some air out of the artificial intelligence boom. Shares in SpaceX have also fallen back to earth. SpaceX shares extended their losses today after tumbling 16% on Monday, a drop that shaved some $400 billion off the company's market value. Meanwhile, federal regulators have launched a probe into Elon Musk's other company after a Tesla Model 3 slammed into a home in Texas at high speed, killing a 76-year-old woman inside. The Tesla was using an automated driving feature at the time. Scott Horsley, NPR News, Washington.
12: The U.S. is temporarily lifting sanctions against Iranian oil for 2 months. It's an incentive to get Iran to comply with its part of the understanding with the U.S. to end the war. Vice President Vance says this will let U.N. nuclear inspectors back into the country. But NPR's Aya Batrawi reports these inspectors have already been in Iraq.
2: The head of the International Atomic Energy Agency that Vance is referring to was in the United Arab Emirates earlier this month, and I was there when Rafael Grossi said inspectors are already in Iran and had visited small labs in places that hadn't been attacked. But Vance seems to be implying here that they would be able to inspect nuclear sites like Fordow, Isfahan, and Natanz, which were damaged in U.S. airstrikes last year. The IAEA says those airstrikes obscured its ability to check on these sites, and the agency says that just days before that war last June, they had been able to verify Iran's stockpile of highly enriched uranium.
3: NPR's Aya Batarawi reporting. High heat and dry, windy conditions are fueling several wildfires in the West. The hills behind the University of Utah in Salt Lake City have been smoldering since Saturday. From member station KUER, Hugo Ricard Bell reports the Bonneville fire is one of multiple blazes burning in that state.
4: Sierra Hellstrom is with the Northern Utah Incident Management Team. She says the ready evacuation status for Arlington Hills residents has been lifted.
5: We boxed this thing in, is what we're saying, is they made great success with the crews calling in those drops, with the retardant drops, the air support, and then crews out on the ground are what made the difference.
4: The fire started Saturday and has burnt more than 550 acres of land around the Bonneville shoreline behind the University of Utah, and the cause is still under investigation. Now, extreme drought conditions combined with gusty winds and heat have fire services around the state on standby. One fire in central Utah forced evacuations from the town of Eureka. For NPR News, I'm Hugo Ricard Bell in Salt Lake City.
3: It's NPR.
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23: This is CPR News. I'm Bozzy Kanani. A grand jury indicted 11 people Monday. The group is accused of a series of thefts targeting cars at airports. CPR's Ava Keon reports.
7: 41 cars, typically pickup trucks, were stolen along the Front Range at municipal airports, like the one in Broomfield and DIA, during the month-long spree in 2024 and 2025. According to the indictment, the 11 people avoided getting caught because the cars hadn't been reported stolen, so the vehicles couldn't be flagged by license plate readers. The indictment alleges that the cars were then sold to cartels in Mexico. The group is facing a total of 52 charges. Ava Keon, CPR News.
23: A judge has agreed to a new evaluation for the man accused of a bias-motivated attack on a Grand Junction TV reporter in 2024. A lawyer for Patrick Egan asked the judge Monday to allow an independent evaluation of his mental health after a court-ordered evaluation last month declared him competent to stand trial. District Court Judge Jenilyn Lawrence declared a mistrial in January after an outburst from Egan in court. His next court date is July 21st. Tomorrow, tens of thousands of Coloradans will commute to work on two wheels rather than four. Here's CPR health reporter John Daly.
26: 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She manages the Way to Go program for the Denver Regional Council of Governments.
27: This is an opportunity for seasoned cyclists to ride to work with other bikers and for people who are not used to biking to the office to feel more comfortable in a crowd of people who are biking.
26: 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I'm John Daly, CPR News.
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12: It's Morning Edition from NPR News. I'm Michelle Martin in Washington, D.C.
11: And Amy Martinez in Los Angeles, California. As his top negotiators look to finalize plans to end the war in Iran, the president is turning the page a bit to the economy.
12: He is heading today to Lehigh Valley, Pennsylvania, where he will tour a Mack Trucks manufacturing plant to tout what he sees as his economic gains.
11: NPR White House correspondent Franco Ordonez will be following the visit. So not a typical domestic trip for President Trump, Franco.
8: Yes and no, but I'd largely say no because of the timing of the visit. I mean, this is going to be his first domestic trip since signing an agreement with the Iranians to end their fighting in the Middle East. And as you mentioned, it's a chance for Trump to turn the page and focus on his domestic agenda. Now, I expect he'll outline some of the economic gains that he's been promising would happen once the fighting has stopped. I mean, politically, he also needs this. His approval ratings continue falling to record lows over his handling of the economy. According to NPR's most recent polling, just 36% of voters say they approve of Trump's overall job performance, while 59% say they disapprove. And that's the widest gap Trump has faced during either term in office.
11: He's made big promises that gas prices and food prices will start to drop once the war is over. I mean, is that what you expect to hear today?
8: Yeah, to a certain degree. I mean, he's been very clear when pressed about the high cost of living in America right now that all that would change once the war is over and that the Strait of Hormuz is open again, that gas prices would plummet and as would other energy prices. And he actually acknowledges thinking about the political and economic consequences if that doesn't happen.
9: I don't want to be Herbert Hoover. That's the president I don't want to be because he, you know, he was in charge during the Great Depression.
8: And yesterday he boasted that the strait was open and that there was now a, quote, oil gusher. So I expect you'll hear some of that today, but I wouldn't be surprised at all if he urges folks to also have some patience.
11: More patience? Okay, so what do you mean?
8: Well, I mean, obviously there are a lot of factors that go into this. I mean, it's a very delicate and uncertain moment. I mean, but even if the strait is reopened, it could take some time, likely months, until U.S. drivers see gas prices fall to pre-conflict levels. I mean, this was a months-long blockade that severely disrupted energy markets and messed with prices across several sectors. I mean, the disruptions also involved natural gas, feedstock, fertilizer. It affected supply chains. So it could really be months before grocery prices come down.
11: All right. Now, getting back to the politics, especially with the midterms coming up, how important is it for President Trump to address the economy?
8: It's extremely important. I mean, pundits will tell you that voters don't go to the polls on foreign policy issues, but they will absolutely make their voices heard about inflation and higher prices. I quoted NPR's polling earlier, and it's not just Democrats who are concerned about the economy under Trump. Republicans are as well. I mean, 22% of Republicans say they disapprove of Trump's handling of the economy. Hey, that's a really big number for a president who has long had an iron grip on Republican support. I mean, Republican elected officials, lawmakers have been clamoring for Trump to zero in on the economy for months now, especially with the midterm approaching. They've been doing this over and over again, but the Trump administration continues to talk about these issues and foreign policy. I think the real question now is whether it's going to be soon enough for Trump to make a difference, or is it too late?
11: That's NPR White House correspondent Franco Ordonez. Thanks a lot.
8: Thanks, A.
12: Will the president's message in Pennsylvania today help restore confidence among voters as well as soothe the nerves of Republicans on Capitol Hill? Let's ask Ron Bongean, a veteran spokesperson for Republicans in the Senate and the House. He's now with the communications firm Rock Solutions. Good morning, Ron. Thanks for joining us once again.
10: Good morning, Michelle. Thank you very much.
12: So we're a little more than 4 months out from the midterms, president traveling to a major swing state for the speech on the economy, as Franco just told us. Does this timing make sense to you?
10: Absolutely. The timing makes complete sense. We're at a point where Trump needs to get on the road much more often. You know, Susie Wiles was talking about this a long time ago. He needs to be on the road on a weekly basis. in these swing states, in these places that really matter and will matter for control of the House of Representatives, especially at a time where gas prices have been higher. They are coming down, which is helpful, and I think he'll probably talk about that.
12: Well, the question I think that Franco posed, I want to put to you, which is he already too late? I mean, the president's been out and about. I mean, he's gone to major sporting events and he's been seen in sort of a lot of places. But this is the first kind of really sort of domestically focused speech he's given in a while. So the question is he already too late?
10: No, I don't think so. I mean, because we're 4 months out, he has to do this. I mean, it would be, if you think it's too late and he wouldn't, you know, and just throw up your hands, that would be political malpractice. He has to start talking about the economy early and often. Start talking about getting past the Iran war, if he can. I mean, that's the whole issue. The Iran war has been ups and downs. The agreement is there. It's not there. What we need to see is a consistent trend of prices coming down on all fronts, and that will make people feel a lot better about things come November.
12: You said back in April that gas prices needed to come down substantially by Memorial Day, or it would be a political catastrophe waiting to happen. So as you just pointed out, gas prices are inching down. They're still a lot higher than a year ago. So is the president close to political catastrophe?
10: Listen, the gas prices are an election indicator of how Republicans are doing. The lower they can get, the better off their chances are. When you're talking about a couple of seats in control of the House of Representatives, there's a lot of pressure on Republicans to keep the House. And when you have gas prices high like this, people have memories. You know, the family of four that can't afford to go out to dinner Friday night, let's say, because they had to pay extra $50 in extra gas, that can be impactful. So having these gas prices go lower and lower each week would be significant to helping. It just would go a long way.
12: Who do you think the president will be trying to speak to in his speech in Lehigh Valley today? And who do you think he's going to be talking to? And who would you advise him to be talking to? And I'm wondering if you think that, is he mainly focused on his base or disaffected Republicans at this point? Or can he broaden it out? Is he capable of broadening out?
10: Well, because he's in Pennsylvania, he'll be talking, yes, partly to his base, because they're going to be showing up to his rally. He's also going to have to be talking about independence. I mean, that's part of the focus there as well. I mean, he can talk about how the Senate just passed a bipartisan housing bill that will prevent Wall Street from scooping up homes and raising prices. That can help affordability. He should be talking about these things and reaching out beyond his base, even though the base will be there. I'm sure he'll throw some red meat there, which is important to keep them energized. Of course, he needs their votes. But he's got to be talking to independents out there in swing states like Pennsylvania.
12: Do you think he's capable of doing so, though? I mean, it does seem, though, the president's always been very, you know, you can, you know, pick your adjective depending on your point of view, very blunt if you think that he's plain spoken, or very crude and aggressive if you don't like what he has to say. And so it just seems to me that he's been in attack mode, even toward his own supporters in recent months. And I do wonder if you think that he's capable of broadening that message out and actually talking to independents.
10: I think he's completely capable of it. And the key here is to stay focused on the themes that he needs to be driving home. The challenge that he could have is to get off topic and to drift into other things that may not matter to those voters. If he focuses too much on Iran and gets in too many particulars regarding it because he's so focused on that, that can get lost. So he's got to stay very focused. And it's not just one time here, you know, in Pennsylvania. I think Republicans really need to hear him, and independent voters need to hear him speak almost on a weekly basis about the economy. And it shows that he's getting back to it. And he'll have to do that to keep the message on point.
12: That is Republican strategist Ron Bongean. Ron, thanks so much for joining us once again.
10: Thank you.
0: People are recovering from storms that hit eastern and southern regions of the country last night. Over the weekend, tornadoes and thunderstorms blasted through the Midwest and left at least 3 people dead. Here's Illinois Public Media's Abigail Botar.
13: It's recovery time in Effingham. Residents are assessing the damage the tornado caused in the southern Illinois city last week. There's miles of debris and flattened buildings. Michael Yeager is out looking for anything salvageable from his business, a Corvette parts store and museum. He was at home when the tornado touched down.
2: I couldn't even get out of my neighborhood. There's trees and just all kinds of stuff down. So as soon as I could get out here, you know, my insurance agent was already on the phone with me. He's like, I'm meeting you out there. You know, we'll see what's going on. And we get out here. And yeah, it was quite literally gone.
13: Over the weekend, there were more storms in the Midwest before they moved further east and south. Officials say at least three people died, two in mobile homes in rural Illinois and another person in Kansas. Illinois State climatologist Trent Ford says severe weather in the state has been surpassing records. On average, there's been about 54 tornadoes a year, but Ford says that number has skyrocketed in recent years.
14: It is almost assuredly over 150 now, given Sunday's events.
13: Historically, twisters are found more frequently further west in what's called Tornado Alley. Steve Nesbitt heads the Department of Climate, Meteorology, and Atmospheric Sciences at the University of Illinois Urbana-Champaign. He says it may be too soon to tell if Tornado Alley is actually moving east and whether climate change has anything to do with it.
15: Certainly, we have to be very careful with starting to attribute these pattern changes that we're seeing. But it is consistent with a lot of the sort of details that we would expect in a climate change scenario.
13: The National Weather Service says tornado season typically runs from May to June. So with the end of the month approaching, the weather might not be as severe for communities that were hard hit by tornado season. For NPR News, I'm Abigail Botar in Urbana, Illinois.

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1: While the courts have ordered a Colorado hospital to resume gender-affirming care, trans youth are still unlikely to get it.
2: These are doctors who really care about this work, but now, you know, they're worried about what could happen to their licenses. They could face criminal charges.
1: You'll hear more about what kind of treatments those doctors are holding back on and why, plus how some families are responding. That story is coming up a little later this morning, just after 8:45. You're listening to Morning Edition here on CPR News. Good morning. I'm Bozzy Kanani. The National Weather Service warns that strong to severe storms are possible in the afternoon for the plains and the I-25 corridor. There is also high fire danger in the mountains today, and some areas could have smoke from ongoing wildfires in Utah.
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1: And you're listening to Morning Edition here on CPR News. Good morning. I'm Bozzy Kanani. As Colorado's dry and hot summer continues, so does the effort to keep power lines from sparking the next wildfire. To that end, Xcel Energy is beginning tree trimming work around Boulder. The utility says homeowners will be notified before crews work on private property and that only unhealthy or poorly located trees are expected to be removed. In the forecast today, in Denver and Boulder, a mostly sunny day with a high near 85. There is a chance of afternoon showers, and some of those thunderstorms could become severe. In Grand Junction, hot today with a high near 99. In the Central Mountains, near Vail and Aspen, highs today will be in the mid to upper 80s, and there is a red flag warning in place there.
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1: This is Morning Edition from CPR News. I'm Bozzy Kanani. Trans youth seeking gender-affirming care at Children's Hospital are still unlikely to get an appointment. The courts have ordered the hospital to resume care, but the doctors that would provide it say they fear they could become legal targets. It's the latest development in the contentious situation involving Children's True Center for Gender Diversity. To learn more, CPR's Arlo Perez-Esquibel spoke with Colorado Sun reporter Jennifer Brown.
8: Could you first remind us what specific care this clinic has historically provided?
9: Yes. What we're talking about here is mainly hormone therapy and what are called puberty blockers. So think of this as an example of a transgender girl who does not want to go through male puberty experience. So they would get prescriptions for these puberty blockers. This clinic has been providing this care for a while. They see several hundred people under 18 every year. And it is important to mention that they do not do any gender-affirming surgeries for patients who are under 18. We're mostly talking about behavioral health, mental health care, and prescriptions for hormones.
8: Okay, and to also recap the legal back and forth, which we have covered in this podcast before, Children's suspended gender-affirming care services earlier this year. And that was in response to threats to have Medicaid funding cut off to the whole system.
9: Yes, and then four families of transgender children sued the hospital. And now the state Supreme Court ordered the clinic to resume that care.
8: But it sounds like the doctors there aren't actually on board.
9: Yes, you're right. So the family sued the hospital saying, you know, cutting off this care so abruptly was really harmful to their mental health and well-being and also discriminatory. And it was a big win for them when it went all the way to the Colorado Supreme Court. You know, then children said, oh, we are adding that back into our list of services. However, the doctors have decided, based on their own legal advice, that they will not be providing the care. They do not want to write prescriptions at this time. And it's quite interesting because these are doctors who really care about this work, but now, you know, they're worried about what could happen to their licenses. They could face criminal charges. And these are real situations in other states.
8: But still, there's something I don't quite understand. How are they able to make this decision to not provide care when there's a court order saying that they have to?
9: Well, the court order says that Children's has to offer the care. And, you know, our health system is complicated, especially over there at the Anschutz campus, because the doctors are actually employed by the University of Colorado Anschutz School of Medicine, right? So they're not employed by the hospital. They just have privileges to work there. And because of that, doctors have autonomy to decide what they want to prescribe or what procedures they want to do.
8: Yeah, this definitely sounds complicated. Jennifer, I want to take a step back and look at the bigger picture. What is the situation for families with children that are in transition right now? Is there anywhere in the state that they can receive hormone therapy or puberty blockers?
9: Well, I think it's important to note that this clinic at Children's is really the most comprehensive one in the region, really the only one that does what it does. However, it is not illegal under Colorado law to provide gender-affirming care. I think, you know, the best answer there is that families in this situation are probably talking to their general practitioners, their pediatricians, and it's going to be up to doctors on a case-by-case basis to decide what they would do. And where they can't get care right now is basically hospitals that receive federal funding because they do not want to lose their federal funding.
8: Okay. And getting back to the hospital, how are families responding to this situation? By that, I mean the doctors saying that they won't provide this care.
9: Well, their attorneys, you know, have called it shameful. They said, you know, the hospital kind of pulled a switcheroo here and is now throwing their doctors under the bus, is how those lawyers put it. I mean, they're saying, hey, the court ordered you to start providing this care, and it's just unreasonable to then turn around and say, oh, but our doctors don't want to do it. So it's a pretty interesting case in healthcare for sure.
1: Jennifer Brown is a reporter with the Colorado Sun. She was speaking there with CPR's Arlo Perez Esquivel. It's 8:51.
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11: From Marketplace in Washington, I'm Kimberly Adams. Last night, the Senate passed the 21st Century Road to Housing Act. It's a bill aimed at making it easier to build housing and bring down the cost of both buying and renting. The House is expected to pass it later this week, and President Trump has said he supports it. Housing has become a huge issue in recent years. There isn't enough of it, and what there is unaffordable for a lot of people. Nowhere more than at the low end of the market, as Marketplace's Samantha Fields reports.
13: Home prices have jumped about 50% just in the last 6 years, and rents are up nearly 30% nationally. Danielle Hale at Realtor.com says that's made it especially hard for people who are very low income to find a place to live.
14: That is the side of the market that has really dried up the most over the last decade.
13: Between 2014 and 2024, the number of apartments renting for less than $1,000 a month dropped by about a third, according to a new report from Harvard's Joint Center for Housing Studies.
15: It's a function of a lack of supply pushing up rents generally, and the fact that building new has gotten so bloody expensive.
13: Chris Herbert at the Joint Center says the cost of land and construction is so high now that it doesn't make financial sense to build low-cost housing.
15: People at the low end of the spectrum are making compromises any way they can, but mostly what they're doing is spending more of their income on housing.
13: Most people who make less than $30,000 a year now spend more than half of what they make on rent and utilities. I'm Samantha Fields for Marketplace.
11: Let's do the numbers. A global sell-off in tech stocks had markets down all over the world earlier today, but they've recovered a bit. The tech-focused NASDAQ is down 1.5%. That's 389 points. The Dow is up 28 points. That's about 0.1%. And the S&P 500 is down 1%. The 10-year Treasury yield is basically flat at 4.49%.
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11: Today is the 10th anniversary of the Brexit referendum, which led to the United Kingdom withdrawing from the European Union. And some of the top issues behind that vote are still very front of mind in Britain today. That includes the movement of people and goods across borders. For more, I'm joined now by Katie Hayward. She's a professor of political sociology at Queen's University Belfast in Northern Ireland. Professor, welcome.
16: Thank you very much for having me.
11: I want to start with some recent news where you are in Northern Ireland. Earlier this month, there was a knife attack in Belfast for which a Sudanese man has been charged with attempted murder. This led to days and nights of anti-immigrant riots and violence. What do you think drove that response?
16: I think that they were terrible scenes, I have to say. After a tragic incident, we saw violence on the streets again, and more particularly people shut in their homes, living in great fear. So it was a terrible few days in Northern Ireland and quite reminiscent of what it was like to live in the Troubles and to have that sense of terror. I think the context for it isn't too surprising. We've seen sort of rumblings of anti-immigration sentiment in Northern Ireland for some time now. You might say we saw a little bit of it 10 years ago in the Brexit referendum.
11: Can you say more about this connection between what's happening now and the motivations behind the Brexit vote a decade ago and how that played out differently in Northern Ireland?
16: So one of the themes that we saw in the Brexit referendum was taking back control. And they talked about taking back control of sovereignty in relation to money, so how much money was going to the European Union. And also, most particularly, a theme came through of taking back control of our borders. Fast forward today, the question of immigration has changed somewhat in that we have far fewer EU citizens living and working in the UK because they don't have an automatic right to do so anymore. But we have had an increase in immigration from elsewhere. And ironically, you might say that's because it's been encouraged by the British government because they've needed to fill those jobs that have been vacated by EU citizens.
17: Due to a deal between the EU and the UK, Northern Ireland has a slightly different trade relationship with the European Union compared to the rest of the country. Can you lay out that dynamic and how it's played out in terms of the economic impact of Brexit where you are?
16: Yes, Northern Ireland, probably unsurprisingly, is in quite an unusual position. So geographically, of course, it has the land border with the Republic of Ireland. So that is now an external border of the European Union. And it has a sea border with the rest of the UK, but it's in remains very much in the United Kingdom. The UK and EU came up after a lot of negotiation and contestation with these very unusual arrangements, which effectively keeps Northern Ireland in the UK, but it's also de facto in a portion of the EU's single market for goods and also de facto in the EU's customs union. So this means that goods can flow across the Irish border freely. There's no need for checks and controls on those goods. But it does mean instead that there are some checks and controls on goods coming into Northern Ireland from the rest of the UK. It means also that it follows a portion of EU rules. Northern Ireland businesses can benefit from being effectively part of the EU single market, but they also have encountered some difficulties when it comes to trading with the rest of the UK. And this has been unsurprisingly politically contentious as well as, practically speaking, quite difficult to navigate.
17: Katie Hayward is a professor of political sociology at Queen's University, Belfast. Thank you so much for your time.
16: Thank you for having me.
17: Our producers are Emma Condon, Tamara Fagan, Ashley Rodriguez, Ariana Rosas, and Erica Soderstrom. Our senior producer is Alex Schroeder. Our supervising senior producer is Meredith Gerritsen-Morby. In Washington, I'm Kimberly Adams with the Marketplace Morning Report. 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
21: 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From Germany to Colorado, a daily habit known as home burping is catching on.
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21: 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We'll find out some of the surprising effects of opening your windows and doors every day. Plus, a young composer and graduate of Colorado College returns to her alma mater for a festival premiere as she muses on her relationship with music.
22: 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I think you have to find your own path. 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I think it informs your music.
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23: Live from NPR News in Washington, I'm Corva Coleman. President Trump is heading to eastern Pennsylvania later today. He's expected to talk about the U.S. economy. NPR's Franco Ordonez reports the president is looking to turn the page on war with Iran.
24: Trump will be visiting a Mack Trucks manufacturing plant where he's expected to tout the work his administration has been doing on the economy. This is going to be his first domestic trip since signing an agreement with the Iranians to end the fighting in the Middle East. Republican elected officials have been asking Trump to turn to the economy for months as the midterms approach. And politically, Trump needs this. His approval ratings continue falling to record lows after his handling of the economy. And according to NPR's most recent polling, just 36% of voters say they approve of Trump's overall job performance, while 59% say they disapprove. That's the widest gap Trump has faced during either term in office. Franco Ordonez, NPR News.
23: There are election primaries and runoffs today in four states: Maryland, New York, South Carolina, and Utah. NPR's Sage Miller reports voters in Utah will be choosing from among several candidates for a newly redrawn congressional seat.
0: For the first time in modern history, Utah has a safe Democratic congressional seat that could help determine the makeup of the House majority come November. It's also one of the most competitive Democratic primary races Utah has ever seen. The top three candidates range from moderate to progressive to aligning with the Democratic Socialists. Damon Kahn is a political science professor at Utah State University. He believes this race lays out the choice facing Democrats across the country. Do voters want a party that will stand its ground on policy, even if that policy won't go anywhere quickly, or a party that aims for collaboration, even if that means compromise? Sage Miller, NPR News, Salt Lake City.
23: A federal judge in Minnesota has quashed some federal subpoenas given to local officials in the state. The judge ruled the subpoenas were baseless, unethical, and possibly illegal. From Minnesota Public Radio, John Collins has more.
2: The subpoenas by the U.S. Department of Justice sought information from local Minnesota governments during the height of the ICE surge into the state, which led to thousands of arrests and the killings of two American citizens by federal agents. The judge said the subpoenas violated the 10th Amendment, which bans the federal government from using its powers to coerce local governments into adopting federal policies. A Justice Department spokesperson said they plan to continue to investigate. The judge plans to unseal the transcripts of the grand jury that led to the subpoenas as early as next month. For NPR News, I'm John Collins in Minneapolis.
23: On Wall Street, the Nasdaq is down more than 1.5%. Investors are worried about potential interest rate hikes. This is NPR.
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1: This is CPR News. I'm Bozzy Kanani. A grand jury indicted 11 people Monday. The group is accused of a series of thefts targeting cars at airports. CPR's Ava Keon reports.
6: 41 cars, typically pickup trucks, were stolen along the Front Range at municipal airports, like the one in Broomfield and DIA, during the months-long spree in 2024 and 2025. According to the indictment, the 11 people avoided getting caught because the cars hadn't been reported stolen, so the vehicles couldn't be flagged by license plate readers. The indictment alleges that the cars were then sold to cartels in Mexico. The group is facing a total of 52 charges. Ava Keon, CPR News.
1: Tomorrow, tens of thousands of Coloradans will commute to work on two wheels rather than four. Here's CPR Health reporter John Daly.
7: 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She manages the Way to Go program for the Denver Regional Council of Governments.
25: This is an opportunity for seasoned cyclists to ride to work with other bikers and for people who are not used to biking to the office to feel more comfortable in a crowd of people who are biking.
7: She's hearing anecdotally high gas prices are inspiring more people to bike. I'm John Daly, CPR News.
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3: I'm Chandra Thomas Whitfield. From Germany to Colorado, a daily habit known as Lüften, or burping your house, is gaining attention. The idea is simple. Open windows and doors each day to flush out indoor air and bring in fresh air. But as scientists learn more about the chemicals released from everyday items like carpets, cleaning products, and cooking, the question becomes more complicated. Is airing out your home enough to improve air quality? And on days with heavy pollution outside, could it actually do more harm than good? To help break it down, we're joined by Delphine Farmer, an atmospheric chemist at Colorado State University who studies how indoor and outdoor air interact. Delphine, thanks for joining us today.
8: Happy to be here.
3: So we are standing outside a home in Westminster right now. And I'm going to be asking you a few questions, but since we're standing here in front of this home, tell us more about the outside part of this home burping.
8: Yeah, so the biggest thing with home burping is that you are bringing what you hope is clean outdoor air into your indoor environment. And of course, we're standing here, and in general, the air looks pretty clean. There isn't a wildfire smoke event. We're not on an ozone alert day, but we can hear just down the road is a huge amount of construction. And so what that construction is doing is there's going to be some pollution out of the diesel-driven vehicles. We're going to have a lot of dust coming out, and you can sort of see that at the end of the road. And so that's all air pollution that can get into your home. And so when you start thinking about opening your windows and doors, you want to start thinking about what air you're bringing in. So in general, outdoor air is cleaner, so it is a good idea to bring it in, but you do want to think about your surroundings.
3: Well, that's interesting, because I thought the windows were just being opened so that my husband could torture me because I'm always cold. And he's always talking about opening windows.
8: There is that happening as well.
3: The perennial debate between couples about temperature.
8: Absolutely. I understand this one deeply.
3: So now he's going to hear this and say, no, hon, I'm just burping the home. for the health of the family.
8: Well, but you can also check the air quality outside and see if it's really a good idea. And depending on how close you are to a highway and what else is happening, it may or may not be a good idea.
3: So that's a good point. You should always check the air quality.
8: Yes.
3: Beforehand.
8: Exactly. And definitely keep your windows and doors closed if there's a big wildfire smoke event, or if we have an ozone alert day, or it's just hot and in the summer.
3: This idea of home burping, or Lüften, is that something you study directly?
8: So I don't directly study this idea of home burping. What I study is trying to understand the quality and the chemistry of indoor air.
3: Mm.
8: And a big part of that, and a big way we've learned to study that air, is to actually open the windows and doors and bring all that clean air in and then see how the house responds. And what's really interesting is that the levels of almost every gas phase pollutant, so the air that we breathe that you can't see, just gases in the air, they're almost all much higher inside than they are outside. So opening the windows and doors means all those levels are going to decrease as we dilute that polluted indoor air with clean outdoor air. On the flip side, you often have, unless you're cooking or cleaning, you often have fewer particles indoors than you have outdoors. So you have a bit of a balance of different types of pollutants and what you're willing to do. But in general, the air outside is cleaner, has fewer contaminants in it than indoor air.
3: Before we head in the house, is there anything else we should note about the exterior, the outside, in relation to home burping?
8: You can see that this is not a brand new house, so it's probably not incredibly tightly sealed. So if you have older windows and older doors, they're just inherently going to be a little leakier. That's bad for your heating bill, but it's a good thing for your air quality often. As long as the air quality outside is clean, then you're actually leaking in the slightly cleaner air, and it's going to actually help clean the air inside your home.
3: And what's the best source? How do you have a reliable source about what the quality of air is for the day?
8: So there are great resources here in Colorado. The Colorado Department of Public Health and Environment has all sorts of monitoring stations all around the state. And you can go and look up what the levels are, and they'll give you a really clear indicator. A big red air quality is bad, a high air quality index. That's a really good indicator that you should be not breathing the outdoor air. You can also usually use your own common sense. If we have a wildfire smoke event in the area, you can smell it. And that's another piece of air quality that you often know if you have local sources. So if your neighbor is grilling nearby and you can smell the cooking and you can see that smoke, then again, that's an indicator that even though you're not going to see that on the state level maps, you should probably be keeping your windows and doors closed.
3: So pay attention to your immediate environment.
8: Exactly.
3: And cues whether you should or should not open your windows.
8: Yes.
3: All right. Exactly. Well, let's walk in.
8: Okay.
3: Hello.
9: Hey, welcome. Come on in, everybody.
3: All right, so we're stepping in the home of Sarah here in Westminster.
9: Hi.
3: Thanks for having us in your home today.
9: Absolutely.
3: And I see a furry friend over here.
9: We've got a few of those in here.
3: A few? Okay. Yes. Oh, wow. All right, so Professor, when you walk into a home, what stands out to you from an air quality perspective?
8: So the first thing I always think about is what I smell. And so I think I can smell some air freshener or some infused oil or scents, and I see a candle going. And so what I can smell is that is a lot of volatile organic compounds. And so that's just adding into all of the air that we're breathing. And so those scents are often molecules, you know, people think about them as being natural products. That doesn't necessarily mean they're good. It doesn't mean they're bad. And they don't generally do a lot of chemistry in and of themselves. But I don't like adding them into a home because what they do is they provide what I think of as fuel for a fire. And they're ready to react. And so if we have a high ozone day or you have any other form of oxidant, all of these beautiful smelling molecules are then going to make reaction products. And those products can actually be quite toxic and unhealthy. The other thing I'm going to say is I see a candle going. And what that can do is also put out a lot of particles into the air that you're breathing. And particles are one of the few things that we really know directly correlate to negative health outcomes. So I am going to encourage you to think about other ways to make your home feel more comfortable than using candles.
3: Professor, would it be fair to say that it's less about aesthetics and more about function?
8: Exactly. They look beautiful. I certainly, I think on occasion one always wants to have that comfortable feeling and have a lovely set of candles going, and that's not always a bad thing. But on the regular and a normal day, I would encourage people to think about not using candles and not burning things because they just add pollutants you don't need to breathe.
3: Well, that's funny to me because I recently went to a dinner party and I had not burned a candle in so long. I had young children, so I had the flameless candles forever. And I was like, oh, I should be doing more candles. And so I recently burned one for the first time in years. So now you're telling me, maybe not.
8: I'm telling you, go back to thinking about being safe around your kids.
3: Well, hopefully they are not playing with candles when I'm not around. Well, let's get practical. Does opening your windows actually help?
8: So it does while you have the windows open. So if we were to open all the windows and the doors in this house right now, this lovely scent of all of these essential oils are going to disappear because we're bringing in that outdoor air. And today is a pretty good day for air quality. And so we're going to bring in clean outdoor air into the home. And you'll lose that scent, but you'll actually have cleaner air.
3: Well, let's open a window. Let's do some burping. Do you have your burp cloth? No, I'm kidding.
9: I didn't know that about the candles. I mean,
8: yeah.
9: My mom burns them. It's like we just love candles. And I have a bunch up in my room.
3: It is a really nice day. Very breezy, sunny. Okay, so now that the window is open, what have we done?
8: We are bringing in fresh, clean air from outside, and we're letting our polluted indoor air go outside. So we are improving the quality of the air as we speak. The only downside of doing this is that opening the windows and doors is only going to improve the air while we have the windows and doors open. The moment we close them, all the pollutant levels inside the house in the gas phase, at least, are all going to go back up. And that's because all of those pollutants, they actually stick on all of the surfaces in a home. They stick on the walls, they'll stick on your bookshelves, they'll stick on your carpet. And then over time, they slowly come back out. So Lüften, the idea of opening your windows and doors, is only going to help your indoor air quality while you have those windows and doors open.
3: Let's head to the kitchen.
11: 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After the break, we'll talk about how it goes well beyond just opening windows. I'm Chandra Thomas-Whitfield. 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
11: Welcome back to Colorado Matters from CPR News and KRCC. I'm Chandra Thomas-Whitfield. We tend to open our windows and screen doors in the spring and summer to air things out, but there's actually research about that year-round, a practice called burping your house. Let's get back to my conversation at a home in Westminster with Delphine Farmer, an atmospheric chemist at Colorado State University who studies indoor air.
8: And one thing I'll say about your indoor air quality is it's windows and doors and opening those on a clear and air day. That's one method that you can have to clean your indoor air. But there are also other things you can do. So if you have an AC system, it's going to have an HVAC system. It's going to have a fan built in with the furnace. And so that HVAC system, you can just circulate the air through that filter. You don't even have to have the heater or the AC on, and that can help clean the air. Or you can get a simple air purifier, just a simple filter and a fan, and that will always help improve your indoor air quality.
3: Well, you mentioned sources inside the home. Cooking is a big one, right?
8: Yes, cooking is a huge source of particulate matter as well, along with all of the gases. All those things you can smell while you're cooking, they smell great. And that's all different gases and particles that you can then breathe. And so cooking is always a large source. So things you can do and things to think about is actually even the simple act of turning on a toaster oven will release lots of particles. We've seen huge particle emissions even when you don't have toast and you haven't burnt it. So anytime you heat something up, you're probably adding air pollutants into your home. That doesn't mean you shouldn't cook, but it does mean to think about. I love to cook as well. And I love that, you know, that wonderful taste of, you know, caramelized flavor on a nice hot pan. It's really good. And I don't want to dissuade anybody from ever cooking healthy food or tasty food, but you can think about ways to minimize your exposure to the resulting air pollutants. And so obviously you have this lovely sliding door really close to your kitchen. If you're cooking, that's one thing, the opening that sliding door is going to help. You can even make a little cross breeze with the window over your sink. So that's always going to help. You also have, it looks like you may
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1: You know, the smoke, the smells, all the particles that you can see coming out when you cook, you really want to pull them out of the house and out of the kitchen. Unfortunately, what a lot of the indoor sort of these sort of circulating fans will do is they'll have a grease trap, so maybe they'll catch some of the really large droplets of oil, but they don't really catch any of the particles. And so I would encourage you to really think about using a cross breeze when you cook. And one thing I'll say is what we've seen when we study houses is that you can cook in the kitchen and you can see those particles. You know, an hour later, they start to show up in your bedroom upstairs and you can smell that. And so that's another thing to think about, how to minimize that. So again, using an air purifier, if you have an HVAC system, circulating the air through a filter, making sure that filter is changed frequently. And then again, that cross breeze with your lovely open windows and doors, that'll all help.
2: Well, one of the big features, especially in the fancy homes these days, are one of these very ornate, huge hood vents over the stove. Does that make a difference?
1: Yeah. So it's not about the cost of the vent, but it is about the idea that you're pulling the air outside of the house. And so if you do have an big exhaust fan that pulls air outside of the house, you should use that. I have one, and I use it every single time I turn on my stove. But that's also not practical for everyone to install one. And so if you are thinking about a kitchen remodel, I would definitely encourage people to think about making sure they have a really good vent over their stove. But if you don't have one, then do think about clean outdoor air, or again, using an air purifier, just a simple filter and fan. You can even build one yourself with material from Home Depot. But they can work really well.
2: Well, this time of year, it's not so much of a hard sell to get people to open their doors and windows. But under normal Colorado winters, but not the one we recently had, it's cold. So, and I could see some people not wanting to open their doors or windows in the dead of winter, especially while it's snowing and whatnot. So what should you do if you don't feel comfortable opening?
1: Yeah, I totally understand that. I don't really like cold weather myself, so I am definitely not going to be opening my windows and doors when it's really cold outside. So instead, again, an air purifier. So I have one that I just bought that is a simple filter with a fan behind it. I like it because it's really quiet, so it doesn't bother me. And I just run that all the time. I have one in my bedroom that I run all the time, and it's helped actually with my allergies. And then I have one in the living room kitchen area that I also run. And if I'm cooking a lot, and you know, sometimes you overcook things and you get a plume of smoke, then I always just turn it on to be a little bit stronger.
2: Now, Professor, you've also talked a lot about bad air days. And that is the other side of this time of year, is that there are a lot of poor air quality days. And how do you kind of decide what's the better payoff?
1: Yeah, so as long as the air quality outside is good, and I really do mean, you know, looking at the state air quality web pages, or if you or someone in your neighborhood has access to an air quality monitor. So there are several networks of them. Purple Air is one, and you don't have to have one. You just need someone in your neighborhood to have one outside. You can always go and take a look, and they'll tell you what the particulate matter level is, and you can go and see. But a lot of even weather apps now will just tell you if there's an air quality advisory or not. And those are really great things to check. So if you're looking for the weather, just take a look at the air quality advisory. And if there isn't one, then go ahead and open your windows and doors.
2: Well, is there anything else we should think about, Professor, in terms of burping the home?
1: Yeah, I mean, I think keeping your windows and doors open is always a good idea. I also would encourage you to do it if you clean with harsh chemicals. So if you ever use something like bleach or a peroxide or another strong cleaner, I certainly

0: do in my bathroom on occasion. So then I immediately, I always have the fans going while I'm cleaning. I also always have the windows and doors open in that area so that I can try and reduce my exposure to any of those really harsh chemicals. And so if you use one of those strong cleaners, something of a really strong scent or something, again, anything containing bleach, then yes, open up your windows and doors, just clear out the air. And that's always going to be improving your health and the health of your roommates and your family and your friends.
1: And your pets.
0: And your pets.
2: Yeah, that's funny you say that because, of course, in preparation for you all coming here, I was cleaning and I was using bleach and I was just scrubbing everything down. I did have some windows open, though, so.
0: That's great.
2: Hopefully I did it right.
0: You definitely did. And I will also say, people often ask me about pets, and obviously you want to clean up after them if they have any accidents. But in general, you know, we've never seen any air quality problems from having animals. As long as things are kept clean around them. But all of the same things that impact our health are also going to impact their health. So you're only helping your furry friends.
1: Well, you mentioned cleaning products. Are there any guidelines you suggest when you're in the store trying to decide what cleaning products to use? I know some cleaners who are professional cleaners and they only use natural products. What's the guidance? I mean, because you want the product to be effective in cleaning, but then it tends to be a stronger aroma and presumably more toxic. I don't know.
0: Well, so again, the scent doesn't necessarily translate to how toxic it is.
1: Good to know.
0: So that's good to know. In general, I always look for the simplest cleaners. So if I can clean with soap and water, then I'm going to use soap and water. And that's just, it usually works just as well as most other cleaners for most normal situations. And so the simplest set of ingredients is always a good thing. I try to only use products like bleach or peroxide if I really, really need to. I try to otherwise generally avoid them. It's also useful to know, again, a lot of these sort of natural product scented cleaners, maybe they'll have a lemon scent. That's from a compound called limonene. And limonene is a really neat molecule. It smells lovely. It smells like citrus, completely naturally produced. But it doesn't hurt you, but it reacts with ozone, which is an outdoor air pollutant. We get those high ozone alert days here in the summer in Colorado. And so it will react with those compounds, and they will together then make all sorts of little tiny ultrafine particles and other sorts of compounds that will actually have pretty negative consequences to your health. So what do you do with that? Maybe think about not cleaning. I give you an excuse to not clean on an ozone air quality alert day here in the Front Range. Bonus. Exactly. So you might want to think about using those in the morning before the ozone's got really high, or again, just trying to minimize your exposure to outdoor ozone.
1: So you mentioned time of day, so that makes a difference?
0: Yes, it does. So in general, we have more ozone in the late afternoon. So our ozone here in the Front Range, like in most places, peaks around 3 to 5 p.m. So that's a great time to skip cleaning and to also, again, check in the summer. If we have an ozone alert day, then you want to keep your windows and doors closed.
1: Well, Sarah, you've graciously let us into your home today here in Westminster. What's standing out to you about what the professor is saying now that you're actually in your home in real time learning about this?
2: I think just like things that I didn't know about or things that I haven't thought about when it comes to cooking and candles and the cross breeze and where the vent air goes, like all of that are things that I don't really think about on a daily basis. So I just go about my day and who knows what I've been breathing in. So I'm just really excited to put it into practice and see if like my roommates and I notice a difference and to make sure that like we're being more mindful about these things, because like I said, I really don't think about it that much, but it's so important for your health.
1: Sarah Hoover opened up her home in Westminster for us so we could learn about a practice known as home burping. We were also joined by Delphine Farmer, an atmospheric chemist at CSU. We'll share takeaways from our visit at CPR.org. I'm Chandra Thomas-Whitfield. This is Colorado Matters from CPR News and KRCC.

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1: The Trump administration repeatedly called the protesters anarchists and insurrectionists, and this is simply not the case. I was there. These protests have been massive.
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3: This is Colorado Matters from CPR News and KRCC. I'm Chandra Thomas Whitfield. America needs healthcare workers, but the industry can be grueling for parents. Low wages, long hours, and erratic schedules are common, and it makes it hard to find and keep childcare. As part of our childcare series, Raising Colorado, CPR's Tina C. introduces us to a mom trying to solve the puzzle of work life, family life, and investing in her dreams for the future.
4: Mars Moreno lights up as she plays with her 8-month-old.
5: The other day he said, "Mama, I love you."
4: Baby James has a gummy smile and big blue eyes locked on his mom. Moreno remembers that first time she held him in the hospital.
5: It was like these fireworks exploded in my heart and in my mind. And he just became everything to me.
4: They're cuddling on the couch in her old rented trailer, parked on the edge of a vineyard outside the small farm town of Olathe.
5: I want to do so much right by him, and I also want to be an example for him.
4: Moreno loves being with her baby, but hates why she's home. She had to leave her job as a certified nursing assistant at a care facility because she doesn't have someone to watch her son.
5: I think I've had a total of 5 jobs just in these last couple months because I can't find reliable daycare.
4: She's worked for various facilities and done in-home hospice work across the Montrose area. But 12-hour shifts usually start before daycares open or end after they've closed. Moreno's husband can help with the baby to an extent, but they both need to work to afford childcare. And every time baby James gets sick, someone has to stay home. Moreno's last job?
5: I left because I was like, I can't figure this out.
4: Many parents on the Western Slope struggle to find childcare. Some communities don't have any childcare centers at all, or have daycares with long wait lists. And it's common to still charge full time, even if you only need part-time care. Moreno dreams of becoming a nurse one day, but it seems far away. At one point, she was working overnight, then going to school.
5: And it was just so hard. I didn't have time to study. I didn't have time to really do anything, and even got to the point where, like, mentally, I had a mental breakdown, and I had to choose.
4: She chose to take a break from working entirely. That's where Moreno was at in March when we first met. Now, several months and jobs and babysitters later, she's found a more stable solution. It's not a government program or an affordable and available new childcare center. It's Liz. Moreno invited her friend and fellow mom, Elizabeth Keeley, to come live with the family. She's brought along her own baby, Sochi.
6: You guys have anything you have to say? You have input?
7: Well, that's what we have to say.
4: The house is sick, so Keeley's simmering a soup packed with healthy stuff.
7: Chicken legs, there's some potatoes in there, carrots.
4: She cleans, she grocery shops, and crucially, she looks after the kids.
7: I'm everybody's housewife.
4: Keeley, with her daughter and wife, all lived together with Moreno's family in a farmhouse at the same vineyard where they lived for months in that old trailer.
7: It works. It works for all of us. And when they say it takes a village, it really does.
4: Keeley worked in healthcare for 20 years. And she says workers need more flexible and cheaper childcare. Overnight care, even, if they're going to stay in this industry the country desperately needs.
7: Healthcare is mandatory. It's literally life.
4: And because of Keeley, her friend Mars Moreno is able to work toward a better life. She's gone back to work at a care facility and is even going to school, too. Keely hands Moreno and her husband containers of soup to take with them to Grand Junction, where they both attend a tech school.
8: We certainly do greatly appreciate it so much. All right. And we are out of here.
4: But first, they give baby James a kiss.
5: Bye-bye.
9: On to school.
10: On to school.
4: It's about an hour's drive to IntelliTech College, where Moreno is taking medical assistant classes. She wants to restart nursing school in a few years. Her husband, Robert Kimball, is getting mechanic certifications after a lifetime of working in the industry. They hope to draw customers to their new repair shop, something they could one day pass down.
10: We also are on the understanding that our son may grow up and want to do something completely different, and we'll support him either way, right?
9: Right, absolutely. He may want to run the stock market. He may want to do drag.
4: Recently, the couple got so desperate for childcare that they hired someone they didn't know, a single dad on disability who offered to watch their baby for a cheap price.
9: We weren't able to vet him, check him out, because we just didn't have the time. And we took a chance one night, and we were both extremely anxious the entire time.
10: Oh, the entire time. But when we got him back, he was healthy, he was happy, and his diaper was dry.
4: The sitter was a great guy, Moreno says, but she's happy and at ease with her current situation. For her husband, who's older and has a grown son, baby James is a second chance to be a dad.
9: And I'm taking advantage of every second I get to be with him.
4: He loves how upbeat the little guy is.
9: He's just, in my opinion, one of the top-tier children to be raising.
4: And he and his wife want to give their son the unwavering support they've found in each other. As Moreno pats her husband's knee, she describes how he helped her through postpartum depression.
10: It was to the point that I couldn't even get up to go to the bathroom. And he lifted me up and carried me. And he told me, "It's gonna get better, honey. It's okay."
9: It has gotten better. And it's only going to be better, getting better from here on out.
4: They have each other and a vision for the future and someone they trust to watch their child. On Highway 50, I'm Stina Sieg, CPR News.
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3: This is Colorado Matters from CPR News and KRCC. I'm Chandra Thomas Whitfield. When Grace Hale was very young, she was jealous of her older sister's piano lessons. Her sisters didn't like the lessons very much, but when Grace finally got the chance to take lessons herself, she fell in love. She practiced constantly, much of that time just playing what came into her head.
15: The hours spent improvising at the piano turned into a piano teacher hearing me when I was 12 years old as she was coming to the front door. She said, "What are you playing that's much more advanced than what we're learning?" And I said, "Well, I'm making it up as I go." And she said, "Well, if you're going to be wasting your time doing that, then you better write it down."
3: And write it down she did. Now at 28, Grace Hale is a professional composer of classical music.
16: She's worked on film scores, concertos, and in 2024, her orchestral piece, This Is Not a Dream, premiered at Carnegie Hall in New York City.

0: Hale went to undergrad at Colorado College in Colorado Springs. This week, she returns to her alma mater to premiere a new piece of chamber music at the Colorado College Summer Music Festival. Hale recently set for an interview with CPR's Dan Boyce from her home in Ketchum, Idaho. They talked about her writing process, finding her way as a composer, and how her years in Colorado shaped her musical future.
1: I showed up expecting that most of what I'd be doing at Colorado College was composing, and that I'd be learning other subjects, of course, outside of music, but I'd expected that that's what I'd spend most of my time doing. And what I ended up really spending most of my time doing was performing, doing piano performance. And it all happened because I walked into my first lesson with Sue Grace, who is the director of the Colorado College Summer Music Festival this summer. I walk into my first lesson and I sit down. I'll never forget this. And I said, Sue, I'm really a composer. You know, I'm not a pianist. I don't perform. I have terrible stage fright. You know, I'm not really going to be spending a lot of time doing this. And she looked at me. I love it. Slightly irritated. I could see it in her eyes. And she handed me a piece and she said, you're performing next week. And she had me performing every other week for most of the duration of those 4 years. And what that meant was, yes, I was sitting in the back of the green room and back of the concert hall before going on stage, smelling lavender, trying to calm down, you know, just the sheer amount of stage fright. And so there's so much intensity to that piano performance, and it taught me so much discipline, but mostly taught me to believe in myself. And Sue is one of my favorite people on this earth. She's a very intense teacher, but when you're in it, you see it as somebody believing in you, seeing your potential and seeing how far you can go.
2: How much does that crucible of constant performance and having to get over your fear of live performance end up then informing the composition process?
1: There's so much fear in composing too. There's so much vulnerability. It's a different kind of vulnerability because it's more prolonged. I mean, when you're performing, it could be the 5-minute piece that you've prepared or the hour-long concert you prepared, but when you're composing, it's this slow grading intensity that lasts for the entire commission period. So it's a different experience, but being able to withstand discomfort, to face it head on, is probably something that is relevant to all areas of life. And I found that having that experience as a performer has made me more aware of my discomfort and the choices I make. Sometimes I make the wrong choices and will distract myself instead of write and procrastinate and all those things. I can be a little bit more aware of why I'm doing it, I think because of my experience in performing and that vulnerability.
2: How do you go from being a student who graduates with a degree to having something like a sustainable career in music composition?
1: I love this question because if I'm ever at a festival or if I ever have students, they will ask me this question. And I do have to speak with some humbleness and say, I don't know. I'm 28 and I'm also in the same boat, sort of figuring it out. But I can also see some of my mentors who've succeeded and have found the paths for them. Of course, I am working on commissions. Sometimes I work on films and sometimes I work on these classical music concerts. It's a bit of gigging it. I have friends who teach and friends who've gone off to become professors. And there's so many different avenues for making it as a composer, but it's a lot of finding something else that calls to you that helps support you in doing this art. So I have found some other jobs that really resonate with me and my interests outside of music, which actually helps me inform my music. So this is a little funny. I worked at a YMCA for about a year and a half. I was membership and marketing director there. So I had 10 staff members working under me, and it was very different than anything I've ever experienced before. I decided to take that job because I was taking care of my grandparents here and needed a job. And I was mostly inspired by the community here and wanting more community. You're very isolated as a composer. So that was my impulse there. And then I left that job and became a ski instructor. And that to me was the most fun ever because I love skiing and I actually really enjoyed working with kids. I mean, it's just very, very sweet, whimsical, beautiful experiences that I do really think are those experiences that inspire music, inspire art and creativity, community, giving back to this younger generation. All of it is connected.
2: It sounds like you know that this is the career that you're committing to, but it doesn't mean that's how you're going to make all of your money, and that's okay.
1: I said to a friend of mine, you know, I don't want music to be my life. I want music to be a reflection of my life. And there are people who dedicate every waking moment to music, and I find that to be really incredible, but also not quite aligned with me. And then I went off and had a premiere at Carnegie Hall where Sue Grace, that piano teacher, came to this premiere, which was so surreal and beautiful. She sat with me right next to me in the composer's box. And I remember saying a lot of the same things to her, where it's like, gosh, isn't this incredible? And at the same time, I'm just happy to be here with you guys. I think you have to find your own path. You have to find your own values outside of music. I think it informs your music.
2: So that premiere at Carnegie Hall, that was your piece, This Is Not a Dream. What is that piece meant to convey?
1: I'm afraid I might have a lot of themes in the pieces I write. It's really saturated. It's an orchestra piece, so I really tried to use every color I could in the orchestra and just make it fun. It was premiered by the New York Youth Symphony, so of course, having younger people in mind, you're wanting to inspire, and I, in the process of writing it, I take over a blank wall, and I map out what is basically a storyboard for the piece. Now, in this piece, or This Is Not a Dream, I had done an analysis on all of the James Bond films and what formula they have.
2: As you do.
1: Right, as anyone would when they're writing a piece of music. So I take over a wall and I start to map out the arrival moments. Oh, where's the love interest? Where does the villain come in? Just to feel in every moment what the intention is. Where are we going? Where are we coming from? From there, I create the musical material. It's usually a seed of an idea, 5 notes. And then everything is informed by those 5 notes. And so it's all connected. So that's generally my creative process. The James Bondness you do not hear in the musical material. It is simply just a structure that I decided to work from. I find it to be a little more Tom and Jerry.

0: that's kind of more what it sounds like. So, but part of creating that wall map is also writing out every instrument's moment to shine. So every moment they have a solo or have an opportunity to play the melody, that includes the euphonium, you know, it includes these the trombone, you know, something you wouldn't normally think of. So that's a little bit into my process, but the heart of that piece was, gosh, do I want them to have fun while they play it?
1: Something that seems so incomprehensible about music composition is keeping track of all of the instruments and writing through each one. Do you work through a piece starting with one instrument going all the way through? Do you just go through a movement? Are you thinking about what all these instruments are doing at the same time? How much does it feel like writing one piece, or does it feel like writing the same piece a dozen times?
0: That's very interesting. So I can't speak to other composers, but I can say that it's more like a Polaroid image. Like in the very beginning, it's a little vague, but I kind of know what it feels like. I kind of get the sense of it. I don't know quite what instruments are playing what, but I know the intention I'm looking for. I say that form, if we're talking architecture, the form of the piece is like the structure of the building. Then you think of harmony and melody and all those other components, and that's kind of the color of the house and the character of the house. And then you go into the details of orchestration, which is choosing what instruments play what. And that's kind of when you go to an antique store and you think, hey, that's pretty whimsical, I'm going to put that in there. You know, it's like the very, for me, it's kind of the very last step is picking out what instruments play what ideas. Composing any piece, I think for anyone, is a very overwhelming process because there's a lot that you're thinking of at once. And for the very beginning of this piece that's being premiered, Colored Glass, the point of the beginning is to create a kind of prologue, a beginning of a film that sets the tone. And the tone, let's say, is magic. There's so many different ways you can pick the instruments to create the sound of magic. Usually how it starts for me is I'll sit down and I'll improvise. And then I'll think, yeah, it's a pretty nifty scale. I rarely ever think, you know what I really feel like is a D-flat mixolydian. I'm never thinking up in my head. It's always down here when I'm improvising. I think, oh, wait, that's pretty nifty. Why don't I try that? And then later on, I'll create an idea that supports the emotional intention behind it with these instruments. So it's very textural. There's a lot of random little things going on that are kind of chaotic, but it's supposed to sound like a cacophony of birdsong. So there's organization in the chaos. But every intention, harmony, melody informs that orchestration. It's rarely what I start with. So I hope that makes sense. It is a confusing process even for me. I'm not even sure half of what I did. At the start of this piece, I had no idea what to write about or how to write it. And I passed by this photo of my grandmother at 5 years old. And she had, I don't know if she had or somebody else, had placed it right next to her mother, a photo of her mother, who was beautiful, who she lost when she was 16. And it was something that she didn't like to talk about, and she still doesn't. But you could see in waves how it affected her. It's still just ingrained. That grief is still so ingrained in her. And as I'm walking past these two photos, I see light shining through a piece of glass, creating a rainbow right next to them. And so that's what created the title, Colored Glass. The whole storyline of this one is about that-ish. Again, music is vague. It's very easy to be about a lot of things. But for me, I had created a storyline where in the beginning, there's this prologue. And the prologue is setting the stage of magic.
1: I wonder, this CC festival this summer, to what degree it feels like a homecoming.
0: Oh, yeah. It does. Of course, every time I come back, it feels like homecoming. In our music world, we talk about pedagogical ancestry. We talk about having professors, a lineage of professors that are your family. My great grand pedagogical father is so-and-so. And, you know, so it's an interesting world that we live in. It's very familial. It's very, I often equate my professors at CC to family members. You know, it's a huge reunion. And there was such a deep amount of care and an energy put towards me as a student. And it's so beautiful to see how that continues on. I mean, for me, it's only been 6 years, but continues on as I become an alumnus. So coming home, it does feel like coming home. And I have such a blast every time I come back. It just is such a warm welcome, and I love it.
2: That was 28-year-old composer Grace Hale speaking with CPR's Dan Boyce. Her new chamber piece, Colored Glass, premieres this Thursday at Colorado College Summer Music Festival in Colorado Springs. A note, the festival is a financial supporter, and Colorado College holds the operating license for KRCC, but they do not have any editorial influence.

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4: South of the state capitol, the governor's mansion once faced a date with a wrecking ball. Back in 1907, tycoon Walter Cheeseman commissioned an extravagant estate on Capitol Hill in Denver, a testament to Gilded Age ambition. But he died before the bricklaying, and so his wife and daughter finished the job. In the 20s, the property passed to the Betcher family, and they filled it with treasures, like a crystal chandelier that hung in the White House the year of Colorado statehood. But by the late 50s, this elegant mansion was scheduled for demolition. Then Governor Stephen McNichols claimed it for Colorado, and his family moved in. I'm former First Lady of Colorado Jeannie Ritter, and my family also lived in the governor's residence from 2007 to 2011. You can see Colorado's house, too. Regularly open for tours of this stately showcase of our shared heritage.
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6: Live from NPR News in Washington, I'm Kristen Wright. Iran says it did not agree to anything new on nuclear site inspections during the Iran-U.S. meeting in Switzerland. That's despite statements from Vice President Vance that international nuclear inspectors could be back in Iran as soon as this week. NPR's Carrie Kahn reports.
7: The spokesman for Iran's foreign ministry told state media there are, quote, no new commitments on nuclear inspectors, and any new engagement would take place according to previous procedures set by Iran. UN inspectors have not had access to Iran's nuclear sites since Israel and the U.S. bombed them last summer in the 12-day war. U.S. Treasury Secretary Scott Bessent said Iran committed to keep the Strait of Hormuz open and allow inspectors in. Iran's foreign ministry spokesman says no concessions were made and, quote, we only managed to reclaim some of Iran's violated rights from the Americans. Carrie Kahn, NPR News, Tel Aviv.
6: It's primary election day in Maryland, New York, and Utah. Voters are deciding on congressional races and other offices. Democrats are trying to flip seats to get back power in Congress. In South Carolina's runoff, the lieutenant governor and state attorney general are vying for the Republican nomination for governor. A plan to make the cost of buying a home more affordable is moving through Congress. The House will take up the bill next. NPR's Stephen Bisaha reports it passed the Senate with bipartisan support.
8: Before passing 85-5, the bill's co-sponsor, Republican Senator Tim Scott, said the bill is meant to boost the country's housing supply.
9: When you put more housing supply on the market, more people have a chance to become a first-time home buyer.
8: The bill does not order the construction of new homes. That's up to the private sector. Instead, Scott says the legislation is meant to encourage home builders by reforming parts of the permitting process.
9: When you cut red tape, you actually reduce the cost of housing.
8: The bill also bans institutional investors from buying up large numbers of single-family homes. Stephen Bisaha, NPR News.
6: Europe is sweltering. A heat wave has pushed temperatures well over 100 degrees in countries where there isn't a lot of air conditioning. The Eiffel Tower is closed, and hundreds of schools have closed their doors across Britain, as NPR's Lauren Freyer reports from London.
10: I'm on London's equivalent of Fifth Avenue, Oxford Street, a busy shopping thoroughfare. London is where people crave sunshine, and yet everybody's crossed the street to walk on the shady side. Every once in a while, a door opens and I feel this glorious breeze of air conditioning coming from a department store. AC is rare in offices and schools and homes in Britain, so people are flocking to these stores to just hang out.
6: Lauren Freyer reporting. This is NPR.
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12: This is CPR News. I'm Bozzy Kanani. The federal government is trying to protect rock climbing routes, including at Rocky Mountain National Park. The Mountain West News Bureau's Hannah Mersbach reports on new guidance around fixed anchor routes.
13: Those are the permanent metal bolts or slings climbers use to rappel off rock walls. In 2023, the National Park and Forest Services tried to limit them in wilderness areas. Some conservationists say fixed anchors violate leave-no-trace principles, while many climbers say they're critical for safety, and Congress backed them up. The new proposals from the federal agencies make that official, says Eric Murdoch with climbing advocacy group The Access Fund.
14: People don't have to worry about the federal government prohibiting standard climber safety tools.
13: Though the process for developing new routes could eventually change. The federal proposals for managing climbing leave that up to individual parks and forests. Public comment is open on those through the summer. For the Mountain West News Bureau, I'm Hannah Mersbach.
12: Postcards reflecting life in the Centennial State, quarters featuring Colorado, and pennies made at the Denver Mint. Those were just some of the items Colorado contributed to a time capsule to celebrate America's 250th birthday. The state also put in a challenge coin that commemorates not just America's founding, but Colorado's as well. The state celebrates its 150th birthday this year, and the coin combines both anniversaries. The time capsule includes items from every state and territory. It's been sealed at the Capitol Visitor Center in Washington, D.C., to be opened on July 4, 2276. This is CPR News. Afternoon storms along the I-25 corridor and plains could become severe today.

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0: for hundreds of artists, it will surely happen more often. But I think that the bigger kind of point is to turn that lean back experience that most listeners have on streaming platforms into a more lean forward one, and sort of have people engaging more directly with music in that way. And I'll say I have spoken to artists who, at the same time as there's understandably a lot of trepidation about opening up their music to other people, there's also artists who have said to me, well, I'd much rather engage with fans that way than make a get ready with me video or sort of become an influencer, all these other ways that I think artists have felt pressured to market themselves. So it is sort of a way to bring that artist fan connection back to the actual music itself, which is interesting to me.
1: Damon, we have to take another break here, but briefly, what are your thoughts on remixes as a way for fans to engage with musicians in a new way?
2: Well, I think that already exists, and I certainly have no objection. I think that, you know, you can go on to, I mean, on TikTok, they're constantly slowing down and speeding up and doing whatever. And this just already exists. It's just that people are not profiting from it. The corporations are not profiting from it directly. So I think what this is all about is a plan to claim that creativity by fans as a profitable activity for the platforms and the major labels. So it's just another claim for activity that's already there, creative action, but not rewarding the actual creators with the finances.
1: Okay, we got to take another break here. We're talking about AI in music and a new tool coming from Spotify that will allow fans to remix songs. I'm Amory Sievertson. This is On Point. Stay with us.
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1: You're back with On Point. I'm Amory Sievertson, and we're talking about a new tool from Spotify that's going to enable users to create cover versions and remixes of their favorite songs using AI. And we're wondering just what is this going to mean for music fans, for artists, for the future of the music industry. And we've been talking to Tatiana Sirisano, VP of Music Strategy at Media Research, also to musician Damon Krukevsky, who is also with United Musicians and Allied Workers. And I want to bring another voice into this conversation now, Chris Wares. He's a professor and assistant chair of music business management at Berkeley.

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1: 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I'm coming to Denver with Colorado Public Radio on August 26th. 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

0: From WHYY in Philadelphia, this is Fresh Air. I'm Tanya Mosley in Los Angeles. Today, actor Wendell Pierce. He's best known for playing men who fight to keep their dignity. Bunk Moreland, the homicide detective on The Wire, a trombone player in Tremé, and a few years ago on Broadway as Willie Loman in Death of a Salesman. Now he's taking on Shakespeare's Othello, a role he's wanted his whole life. He's also starring in television and film, including CBS's Elsbeth and Jack Ryan Ghost War. He proudly calls himself a journeyman actor and shares an old joke about the five stages of an acting career.
1: There's who is Wendell Pierce? Get me Wendell Pierce. Get me someone like Wendell Pierce. Get me a younger Wendell Pierce. And then the last and final and fifth stage is, who is Wendell Pierce?
0: First news.
2: Live from NPR News in Washington, I'm Kristen Wright. The Senate has passed a resolution to remove U.S. armed forces from hostilities with Iran. The House has already passed the measure. President Trump is touring a Mack Trucks plant in the swing state of Pennsylvania today. He's talking about affordability and American workers at the facility near Allentown.
3: At long last, you finally have a president who is putting workers first, putting Pennsylvania first, and putting America first. We're doing that, and we're doing it like nobody's ever seen before.
2: The visit comes as inflation has reached its highest level in more than 3 years. Gas prices have fallen some, but are still about a dollar higher than before the U.S. launched the war with Iran. The International Maritime Organization says it's beginning an operation to evacuate more than 11,000 seafarers who've been stranded on ships in the Persian Gulf because of the Iran war. The Maritime Authority says it has secured the necessary guarantees to support the operation. NPR's Jackie Northam reports.
4: The IMO has been working on evacuation plans for thousands of seafarers since the war in Iran began in late February. It's only now that Iran and the U.S. have an interim peace agreement that the operation can move ahead. In a statement, IMO Secretary General Arsenio Dominguez says the large-scale operation will be carried out in close cooperation with Iran, Oman, all other coastal states in the Gulf region, as well as the U.S. and the maritime industry. Attached to his statement is a notice from Oman saying it will provide a temporary maritime corridor for ships carrying the seafarers, and the evacuation will be phased to avoid collisions. Jackie Northam, NPR News.
2: The Supreme Court has ruled that a Louisiana man cannot seek financial damages for having his religious liberty violated while in prison. NPR's Jason DeRose reports today's 6-3 decision fell along ideological lines.
5: Damon Landor is a practicing Rastafarian, and while incarcerated in Louisiana, state prison officials forcibly cut off his dreadlocks. The haircut violated Landor's religious beliefs. That was not in dispute. But the court majority ruled the Religious Land Use and Institutionalized Persons Act, under which the case was brought, can't be used to hold prison officials financially responsible, even if they violate inmates' rights. In her dissent, Justice Ketanji Brown Jackson wrote that the ruling means, quote, prison prisoners who suffer violations of their religious freedom in state prisons, no matter how blatant, will often be left remediless. Jason DeRose, NPR News.
2: It's primary election day in Maryland, New York, and Utah. Voters are deciding on congressional races and other offices. Democrats trying to flip seats to get back power in Congress. 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
7: This is CPR News. I'm Bazi Kanani. The federal government is trying to protect rock climbing routes, including at Rocky Mountain National Park. The Mountain West News Bureau's Hannah Mersbach reports on new guidance around fixed anchor routes.
8: Those are the permanent metal bolts or slings climbers use to rappel off rock walls. In 2023, the National Park and Forest Services tried to limit them in wilderness areas. Some conservationists say fixed anchors violate leave-no-trace principles, while many climbers say they're critical for safety, and Congress backed them up. The new proposals from the federal agencies make that official, says Eric Murdoch with climbing advocacy group The Access Fund.
9: People don't have to worry about the federal government prohibiting standard climber safety tools.
8: Though the process for developing new routes could eventually change. The federal proposals for managing climbing leave that up to individual parks and forests. Public comment is open on those through the summer. For the Mountain West News Bureau, I'm Hannah Mersbach.
10: Postcards reflecting life in the Centennial State, quarters featuring Colorado, and pennies made at the Denver Mint. Those were just some of the items Colorado contributed to a time capsule to celebrate America's 250th birthday. The state also put in a challenge coin that commemorates not just America's founding, but Colorado's as well. The state celebrates its 150th birthday this year, and the coin combines both anniversaries. The time capsule includes items from every state and territory. It's been sealed at the Capitol Visitor Center in Washington, D.C., to be opened on July 4, 2276. This is CPR News. Afternoon storms along the I-25 corridor and plains could become severe today.

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2: If you knew you were going to spend 4 or 8 years with someone, or even longer, you'd probably want to get to know them, and more than superficially. 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
5: Live from NPR News in Culver City, California, I'm Dwayne Brown. Just days after agreeing to break the global shipping bottleneck through the Strait of Hormuz that sent energy and gas prices soaring for months, the U.S. and Iran are at odds again over whether to allow U.N. inspections of nuclear sites. The disagreement came after Iran's president met with Pakistani mediators for continuing

0: new talks in Switzerland. Here's reaction from U.S. Secretary of State Marco Rubio after landing in Abu Dhabi today for more negotiations.
1: We know what they agreed to do, and now they'll either do it or they won't. And if they do, the process moves forward, and if they don't, the president will have some decisions to make.
0: Iran says they have yet to meet with international weapons inspectors and have no plans to do so. The White House wants to allow those UN weapons inspectors in to monitor the damaged nuclear sites. Russia's President Putin says Ukrainian drone strikes are aimed at undermining that country's solidarity for the war in Ukraine. Putin's comments come nearly a week after Ukraine struck the Russian capital. NPR's Charles Maines reports.
2: It was the largest and most destructive hit on the capital since Russia launched its mass invasion of Ukraine more than 4 years ago, yet Putin didn't address the issue directly. Instead, in remarks to military graduates, Putin called on the defense ministry to minimize Ukrainian drone strikes on civilian infrastructure. Putin said the goal of the Ukrainian attacks was to divide a Russian society that the Kremlin leader maintains is still united behind the war effort. Putin also insisted Russian forces were continuing to make steady advances on all fronts in Ukraine, a claim at odds with Western intelligence assessments showing heavy Russian losses and incremental battlefield gains at best. Charles Maines, NPR News, Moscow.
0: Stocks fell hard on Wall Street as investors questioned the value of high-flying AI stocks and whether they can deliver. This is NPR News.
3: In Colorado Springs, I'm Mike Purcell with KRCC and CPR News. Many Western states are lagging behind on providing maternal mental health care. A new report card from the nonprofit Policy Center for Maternal Mental Health gave Colorado a C grade, which is the national average. Other Mountain West states got D's. Report author Caitlin Murphy says they've reviewed what services states offered mothers,
4: such as ensuring that maternal mental health screening is occurring and ensuring that treatment is occurring.
3: Murphy says one in five moms experience mental health disorders, such as postpartum depression or anxiety, and more than half of those disorders go undiagnosed. A fire southwest of Grand Junction has forced evacuations in the tiny community of Whitewater. More than half a dozen agencies are responding to the Reeder Mesa fire, including firefighting aircrafts. The Grand Junction Fire Department says several structures have burned. Evacuations have been issued for the area of Blue Sage Drive and Land's End Road. That's north of U.S. Highway 50. That fire currently about 10 acres. And Yvonne Missy Woods, the former forensic scientist accused of mishandling DNA evidence dating back to 2008, pleaded guilty to four felony counts today, CPR's Ava Kian reports.
5: Woods worked at the Colorado Bureau of Investigation for nearly 30 years. She retired in 2023 after anomalies were found in her work. An investigation found that she cut corners and deleted data, impacting more than 1,000 cases. Last year, Woods was charged with 102 felonies. She pleaded not guilty to those charges in February. Prosecutors were preparing for a multi-week trial this fall. She'll be sentenced in September. Under the deal, Woods will get between 8 and 16 years in the Department of Corrections. Ava Kian, CPR News.
3: And I'm Mike Purcell in Colorado Springs with KRCC and CPR News. Coming up on 3:35, leave it tuned for the Daily. That's next. All Things Considered follows at 4.
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1: From the New York Times, I'm Michael Barbaro. This is The Daily. Throughout his second term, President Trump has been blocked over and over by federal courts. Except, that is, for a little-known court system that oversees immigration. Today, my colleague, Nicholas Nehemas, brings us the inside story of how the president has systematically pressured the judges in that system to carry out his agenda, and speaks with one of those judges about the fallout. It's Tuesday, June 23rd. Nick, welcome to the show.
2: Thanks for having me.
1: Nick, talk for a moment about why in this moment you decided to spend so much time reporting on the judges of the United States immigration court system.
2: Well, I think that when most Americans think about President Trump's immigration crackdown, they picture the images of federal agents being sent into U.S. cities to do mass raids and arrest as many immigrants as possible. And what we found is that while that was sucking up most of the attention, the administration was also engaged in a quieter, much more meticulous overhaul of a hugely consequential part of the immigration system, and that's the immigration court system. That's basically the process that decides an immigrant's fate and can order them removed from the country.
1: Or decide to keep them in the country.
2: Yes, right. And our reporting shows that the Trump administration's strategy, it's essentially turned the courts, and immigration judges in particular, into their number one tool for achieving mass deportations. So first off, it's really important to understand that immigration courts work completely differently than how we think about, say, criminal courts. If you cross the border illegally and you're detained, whether that's inside the country or at the border, you get a court date. And on that date, you have to show up to immigration court and make the case for why you should be allowed to stay in the country, why you qualify for some sort of legal protection like asylum. And you're not guaranteed a lawyer. So if you can't afford one, you're there on your own, arguing your own case. And who you're arguing against is the federal government, which acts as the prosecutor trying to deport you. And there's no jury. So the person overseeing the whole process, weighing all the evidence and making the final decision about whether someone should be deported or not, is the immigration judge. And what's so unique about this system is that the courts and the judges are not part of the judicial branch. They are part of the executive branch. So although they wear robes, they're called judges, ultimately, they are employees of the executive branch, and they report up to the attorney general and, by extension, up to the president. And that's just a function of how this system was initially created in the 80s. And what it also means is that immigration judges have a lot less freedom to make their decisions based just on the law.
1: Because
2: they ultimately have to follow the policy that's being put forward by the administration. So they have to obey immigration laws, yes, but the way they interpret those laws has to follow the administration's policies.
1: Right. You're saying there's a real tension there.
2: Totally. And so that can mean, depending on who's in power, they can interpret the immigration laws more strictly or more generously, more loosely. And previous presidents have exerted a lot of influence over this system. But still, no administration has done what President Trump is doing in imposing his will on the immigration courts. It's really been unprecedented. We talked to dozens of judges, immigration attorneys, administration officials, asylum seekers, reviewed data on millions of cases, and we found that the administration put really systematic pressure on judges to deport more people and do it faster. They have really tried to turn this court into a deportation assembly line. And judges right now are granting asylum in fewer than 10% of cases, which is the lowest it's ever been for the 20 years we could examine data for. And this has completely upended the way judges operate in their courtrooms. Now, unfortunately, the judges can't talk to us on the record because they're employees of the Justice Department. But we did find one judge who, because of her unique situation, was able to speak with us on the record and put her experiences out there. Hi, Holly.
3: Hi.
2: Nice to see you again.
3: Hi, good to see you too.
2: She is Judge Holly DeAndre, and she hears cases at an immigration court in Texas. She is also the president of the National Association of Immigration Judges, which is a labor union that represents these judges. And she was able to speak to us in that capacity.
3: And I'm speaking today in that capacity only. Nothing that I
4: So tell me about this judge and the story that she tells you.
2: So first, she becomes a federal prosecutor on the southwest border and really sees the ugly side of immigration.
3: I investigated smuggling organizations. I prosecuted people for being here illegally.
2: And she is working on the border during the Obama years when thousands of unaccompanied children were showing up and turning themselves over to Border Patrol.
3: And I remember walking into the Border Patrol station one day and seeing Border Patrol sitting there with baby bottles and watching Disney movies with the kids.
2: And she's seeing people both exploit the system and be exploited by it. So basically, she decides that prosecuting cases isn't enough, that she wants to be the one who makes the final decision about who gets to stay and who has to leave the United States.
3: You literally listen to the stories of people from all over the world to determine who will be our neighbors and who is going to be your coworker and who is not going to be able to come to the United States and who is here to harm the United States. You know, it's both there as a national security issue and also something that defines who we are as Americans.
2: And I think and she gets that chance in Trump's first term when his Justice Department sees the work she's done prosecuting cases on the border and appoints her to be an immigration judge.
4: And what does she find once she is now inside the system?
2: So she finds a system that's facing just an extraordinary backlog of cases. At that time, there was a huge number of migrants crossing the border and claiming asylum, so many that it really made it difficult for judges to keep up.
3: So like for asylum, you have to show that somebody has been persecuted.
2: And on top of that, these cases are not cut and dry. To qualify for asylum under U.S. immigration law, you have to meet a very specific set of criteria.
3: Maybe like proof of genocide going on in another country or proof of a country being war-torn.
2: And then, like, and while some of the people coming before these judges meet that criteria, most do not. Many people are coming for economic opportunity, but they're claiming asylum because that's pretty much their best shot at getting to stay in the U.S.
4: Right.
2: So the process of hearing all those claims takes a really long time.
3: Some judges in the United States have dockets on upwards of 12,000 cases per judge. So that's an astronomical amount of cases. If you've got,
2: and the administration did take a series of drastic steps to stop illegal immigration. You had family separation, travel bans. But when it came to the immigration courts, they actually really didn't change all that much about how they were operating.
3: More people detained. There was a focus, I think, on criminal immigrants coming into the country.
2: There were some shifts, but they were kind of standard for a Republican administration, you know, being more critical about who should get asylum. And for Judge DeAndre, that made a lot of sense to her. She described herself to me as having a conservative judicial philosophy.
3: Prior to Donald Trump, the entire immigration system was a lower priority. And when he came into office, it actually became one of the top priorities for the nation. And that may have been necessary at the time.
2: But then Trump leaves office, Biden comes in, and things totally change.
3: Like, this is a whipsaw by politics in the immigration courts every 4 years based on the politics of whichever executive is in office at the time.
2: The emphasis was much more on interpreting the law to grant asylum to people who were asking for it.
3: Broadly, the message was to be more lenient, but you're still bound by the law. But I can say that under the prior administration, there was more pressure on the judges to be more lenient and to grant more as opposed to deny the cases as often.
2: And we ran a data analysis of all asylum claims during this time. And what we found is that asylum was being granted at a much higher rate during Biden than it had been during Trump 1. Under Trump 1, maybe 1 in 3 people were getting asylum. Under Biden, that crept up to more like 1 in 2.
4: So, Nick, when President Trump wins back the presidency, I have to imagine for this judge, it's whipsaw time all over again, but now it's headed back in the other direction, away from leniency.
2: Exactly. She expected the typical back and forth.
3: I think that everybody just assumed we would probably go back to Trump 1, and a lot of judges actually
2: but
3: kind of adjusted.
2: But very quickly, she found that was not the case. And the moment that became clear to her was when judges all around her started being fired.
3: So I think a lot of the judges thought, like, oh, we're a part of immigration. We have a 3.2 million case backlog. Why would they fire any of us? They need us all, right? Well, we were wrong.
4: We'll be right back.
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7: Everybody dies, but what happens after death is not certain. Since losing her daughter Joby to a brain tumor, CPR's Andrea Dukakis has contemplated what happens next.
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4: I'm Michael Barbaro. This is The Daily.
1: My colleague, Nicholas Nehemas, brings us the inside story of how the president has systematically pressured the judges in that immigration system to carry out his agenda, and speaks with one of those judges about the fallout.
13: So, Nick, tell us about these firings and about how Judge DeAndre experiences them.
2: The firings started with the people at the top of the courts.
3: Well, the first firings were of the higher-ups. And I think most of the people at that time were kind of like, well, it's the director and the chief judge. Like, like that's kind of your highest people in the organization. It's not really unusual for a president to come in.
2: But then a rank-and-file judge got fired. And then more rank-and-file judges got fired.
3: The first mass firing, I think everyone was like, what just happened?
2: And more rank-and-file judges got fired.
3: Just, like, shock. You know, like...
2: And that suddenly started to seem like a five-alarm fire.
3: And then after that, it was like every couple weeks, we were getting mass firings of judges. 6, 7, 8, 9, 10 judges at a time. And a lot of those judges were, like, walked off the bench in the middle of the day. So they were locked out of the computer systems, so they couldn't get
2: the information. Some of these judges told us that they were fired while they were making decisions from the bench and had to tell the lawyers and the respondents that they couldn't finish a case because they had been told they were no longer an immigration judge.
4: Wow.
3: And I think the total number now, I think we're at 115 total judges.
2: So in total, about 15% of judges have been fired by this administration. And that's not even counting the ones who quit or retired because they saw the writing on the wall.
13: Well, what did you find out and what did the judge come to understand about why the administration was firing all these rank and file judges? Because it would seem at odds with the larger goal of the Trump administration to get more migrants deported in the system.
2: The administration never explained why it was firing these judges, but the top official in the immigration court sends out a memo telling judges essentially that it's come to the administration's attention that some of them are tolerating bias, quote, in favor of an alien and against the government. And judges clearly take that as a sign that they could be disciplined if they rule against the government.
3: I think that the judges are fearful for their jobs. You know, so now instead of, you know, looking at the policy and just looking at the law, they're weighing things very, very carefully.
2: Suddenly, it felt like she and her colleagues had targets on their back.
3: There's every single day, there is kind of this like looming, you could be fired at any time, hanging over the judges.
2: And our data analysis found that the firings followed a pattern. Many of these judges had been appointed by Democrats. Mm. Many had previously worked as immigration attorneys representing immigrants in immigration court. Many had higher rates of granting asylum than judges who kept their jobs.
13: Well, Nick, I want to linger on that for just a moment because your own data suggests that judges were granting asylum at a higher rate under Biden. So isn't it well within the Trump administration's right to correct for that?
2: Well, yeah, and that's exactly what the Trump administration says. And to Judge DeAndre, these firings represent a new level of pressure being put on immigration judges that she's just never seen before.
3: That's no longer soft pressure. That's a much stronger pressure on each of the judges because their livelihood is at risk based on how they decide the case that's sitting in front of them.
2: These judges already work very quickly, but the pressure to move even faster grows and grows and grows.
3: Because if you have a really complex asylum case, it's going to take a full 4 hours, you know, and then you have another asylum case stacked right after that that's going to take another 4 hours. That's your entire day, and that's two cases. So
2: the administration starts to set caseloads that Judge DeAndre says are unrealistic. And what my colleagues have found in some of their follow-up reporting is that the administration is actually sometimes putting as many as 100 hearings on a judge's calendar per day.
4: which is not practical.
2: Yeah. And the idea is basically that you flood the zone and a judge has to move so quickly that they're ordering deportations, perhaps because the immigrant hasn't been given a heads up on the fact that the hearing is happening and they don't show up, or that they don't have a lawyer and can't properly defend themselves. And so this new practice raises all sorts of questions about due process and whether the administration is moving to circumvent it. And the administration starts hiring dozens and dozens of new judges.
3: Well, a lot of the new judges have not had an immigration law background in particular.
2: And for a lot of these judges, they don't have a ton of experience with immigration law, which lawyers say is a really complicated area of practice.
3: They put out an ad, and actually, we thought it was a joke at first. I actually sent it.
2: In hiring for these roles, the administration actually put out an ad specifically saying they were looking to hire, quote, deportation judges. And for Judge DeAndre, that new definition of the job and the lack of experience of these new judges are a problem because it could lead to bad rulings and worse outcomes. And the Trump administration is locking up so many people in detention centers, people who in previous administrations would have been free to wait their cases out on the outside. People are just giving up.
4: They're deporting themselves.
2: They're deporting themselves. And the Trump administration will say that everything they're doing is absolutely legally within their power to do, and they're happy with the results. Now, a few judges have sued over being fired, but even if they were to win, that's not going to derail the larger project that Trump is pushing through the immigration courts. And in fact, these changes have led to a reduction in the enormous backlog of cases. And when our story came out, the White House actually put out a press release touting it as evidence of how much its policies are working.
4: Mm-hmm. They're proud of it.
2: Exactly. But to Judge DeAndre, who very much thinks the system needs fixing, this is just not the right way to do it. You know, there's no other legal system in the United States that operates like this, where judges on the one hand are having to make, you know, really life and death decisions for people about who gets to stay in the country, about who might be a danger to others in the country, while facing down this political pressure from above. And to Judge DeAndre, this is not why she became an immigration judge. She became an immigration judge to keep the country safe and to give people who deserve it the chance to become an American. And right now, she doesn't see that kind of impartial justice being carried out.
4: Well, Nick, thank you so much. We appreciate it.
2: You're welcome.
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0: picture, the market just continues to oscillate between AI is going to be great and then dissolve one big bubble.
1: Fears about artificial intelligence have sent the tech-heavy NASDAQ down for a second day.
2: For Tuesday, June 23rd, it's All Things Considered from NPR News.
1: I'm Juana Summers.
2: And I'm Scott Detrow. A federal judge ruled the Trump administration's data system to verify voters violated the law.
3: Congress has made clear time and again that it does not want the government to create massive national databases with all of our data in it.
1: And President Trump has made his presence known at a number of sporting events.
2: A look at how U.S. politicians have hitched their wagons to major games.
4: President Taft throwing out the first pitch of a baseball game in 1910. I think that started it all.
1: Plus, a unique wedding custom in Philadelphia.
2: That story and more coming up after this newscast.
5: Live from NPR News in Washington, I'm Ryland Barton. The U.S. and Iran are in dispute over whether Iran agreed to allow U.N. inspections of its nuclear sites. The disagreement comes as negotiators from the U.S. and Iran continue talks in Switzerland. Meanwhile, Pakistan's prime minister says that Iran's ballistic missile program is not part of the deal that his country mediated between Iran and the U.S. NPR's Adia Hadid reports.
6: Pakistani Prime Minister Shehbaz Sharif spoke as he hosted the Iranian President Masoud Pezeshkian. Pakistan mediated a memorandum of understanding between the U.S. and Iran that's kicked off negotiations on the terms of a permanent peace deal. It's also triggered disquiet because the understanding appears to strengthen Iran by lifting sanctions and promising hundreds of billions in aid. And Sharif added, it did not include Iran's ballistic missile program.
7: It was never on the table.
6: As Sharif spoke, Secretary of State Marco Rubio landed in the Gulf for a two-day visit. He told media he expects to discuss Iran's missile program with regional leaders. Dear Hadid, NPR News, Islamabad.
5: A record-breaking heat wave sweeping across Europe has turned deadly. Rebecca Rossman has more from France, where officials say 40 people have drowned in recent days as they sought relief from the extreme heat.
8: Most of the victims were minors who were swimming unsupervised. French Prime Minister Sébastien Lecornu released the sobering figures after a crisis meeting on the unprecedented heat wave, now in its seventh day. France recorded its hottest day on record since 1947, with temperatures soaring up to 112 degrees Fahrenheit in parts of the country. Fewer than a quarter of French households have air conditioning. In Paris, the Louvre Museum and Eiffel Tower closed early because of the heat. Temperatures aren't expected to break until the weekend. For NPR News, I'm Rebecca Rossman in Paris.
5: There are election primaries and runoffs today in Maryland, New York, South Carolina, and Utah. Voters in Utah will be choosing from several candidates from a newly redrawn congressional seat, as NPR's Sage Miller reports.
9: For the first time in modern history, Utah has a safe Democratic congressional seat that could help determine the makeup of the House majority come November. It's also one of the most competitive Democratic primary races Utah has ever seen. The top three candidates range from moderate to progressive to aligning with the Democratic Socialists. Damon Kahn is a political science professor at Utah State University. He believes this race lays out the choice facing Democrats across the country. Do voters want a party that will stand its ground on policy, even if that policy won't go anywhere quickly, or a party that aims for collaboration, even if that means compromise? Sage Miller, NPR News, Salt Lake City.
5: Big tech companies dragged down major U.S. stock indexes today. The sell-off was concentrated in AI-related companies that have had huge run-ups recently. This is NPR.
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11: In Colorado Springs, Mike Purcell with KRCC and CPR News. Bucky's is seeking a convenience store designation from El Paso County for its proposed travel plaza at Monument Hill. The application seeks a written interpretation of the county's building code, which has a specific definition for a convenience store. A review of the application could take up to 14 business days. If approved, any future applications for construction or other activity would be considered administrative in nature. Some ponds in the Arkansas River Basin are illegal, and the state says they need to be removed, but a new 8-acre reservoir planned in the Wet Mountain Valley, about an hour west of Pueblo, might help. Round Mountain Water and Sanitation District Manager Dave Schneider says the reservoir could provide a way for landowners to get the water rights needed to keep the ponds.
12: They can buy as little as a tenth of an acre foot for pennies on the dollar compared to going and trying to convert an existing water right.
11: Schneider says the estimated cost of the reservoir is about $3.5 million. The year-long construction should start this fall. A missing tortoise in Colorado Springs has been found. Police say Howard, who was stolen from a local pet store last week, has been found safe and returned to the store. Detectives arrested a 37-year-old man for the theft after tracking down leads from the business witnesses and tips shared on social media. Police say Howard was recovered unharmed, though it's unclear why he was stolen. He's been the resident pet at Scales and Tails since 2011. Mike Purcell, KRCC, CPR News.
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2: All Things Considered, coming to you today from the KRCC studios in downtown Colorado Springs. Good afternoon. I'm your host, Mike Purcell. Still to come, the staff of a wildlife preserve in the Democratic Republic of Congo trying desperately to keep their gorillas from exposure to Ebola. Gorillas can get it, and almost all of them die from it. More on that in about 5 minutes. And then in the next half hour of the program, Republican Senate Majority Leader John Thune is eager to unite his party ahead of the midterms.
3: Our path to keeping the majority in the Senate is going to be focused on the issues that the American people are most concerned about. Kitchen table, pocketbook issues.
2: Meanwhile, controversial demands by President Trump could derail the GOP's shared agenda. More on that in about 20 minutes as All Things Considered continues on KRCC and CPR News. Just about 519. Keep your eye to the sky, especially if you're on the eastern plains of Colorado. Some severe storms possible this afternoon. And keep it tuned to KRCC.
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0: is pretty slow and the population isn't that big.
1: Populations likely don't recover for decades, and genetically, they are impacted for centuries. It is mind-blowing, and that's why there's so much concern about it getting into the population.
0: While gorillas might get Ebola from bats in the area, it's believed the virus can also jump between gorilla and human populations when they come into contact with one another. Ebola vaccines are thought to work well on gorillas. After all, they were tested on non-human primates before being approved for people. But for the current strain of Ebola circulating, there's no vaccine. That's one reason Emmanuel Demiraude says it's lucky the epicenter of the Ebola outbreak right now isn't too close to the mountain gorilla population. Demiraude heads Virunga National Park in the DRC. The park spans almost 200 miles top to bottom. The outbreak is mostly in the north, and the gorillas are in the south. He has a team of about 200 park rangers near the gorillas.
2: The job of those rangers is to ensure that there isn't any contact.
0: That work is made easier because there's currently no tourism allowed due to the ongoing violent conflict and the outbreak.
2: There is some level of poaching going on in that area, but the risk is relatively limited.
0: That's why the park's main Ebola response is to build screening posts and check all travelers for signs of Ebola. The goal is that the park can act as a natural buffer that contains the virus. Demiraude says the primary concern and the best way to protect the primates right now is to stop Ebola from spreading further among people. Gabriella Emmanuel, NPR News.
3: Coming up on 429, the National Weather Service has just issued a severe thunderstorm warning for central El Paso County until about 5:15 this evening. Some hail right now in downtown Colorado Springs. Some air quality alerts in and around the Denver area for ozone action, and some of the counties in south central Colorado for wildfire smoke.
4: The Creed Opera House was built to show movies to minors. But by the mid-60s, as both mining and the town seemed tapped out, the Opera House was boarded up. Enter locals with an idea to mine for tourists with summer melodramas in the old Opera House. Enter next, undergrads from Kansas with a bigger vision. Why not professional theater? Over 10 frantic days in June of 1966, a small troupe transformed the dusty hall and at the same time rehearsed their first show. Paint was still wet on opening night of Mr. Roberts, but seats were packed, and in the end, the house rang with applause, even with chaotic scene changes and wrong speed overtures. Today, the Creed Repertory Theater is a rarefied experience, with hundreds of shows since that first one. And one of a few great places to see the lights way off Broadway.
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8: Live from NPR News in Culver City, California, I'm Dwayne Brown. In a symbolic vote on Capitol Hill, the Senate has adopted a House-passed Iran War Powers resolution today. While it doesn't stop the Trump administration from striking Iran again, it does send a strong message to President Trump, who turned his attention away from the war during a road trip to the swing state of Pennsylvania. That's where Trump touted slightly lower energy prices after soaring for months.
9: And oil, for the first time in months, hit, think of it, $70 a barrel. So we got it 70. That equates to a very low price. That oil is going to come charging down. And with oil comes everything else.
8: The president is also asking Congress for an additional $80 billion to cover mostly the cost of war with Iran. The University of Nebraska Medical Center announced today that the final cruise ship passengers exposed to hantavirus were released from its quarantine unit. NPR's Gabriella Emmanuel has the story.
0: 16 of the passengers arrived on May 11th, and two others joined them on May

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1: It's 5:18. You are indeed listening to All Things Considered here on KRCC and CPR News. Some summer reading suggestions coming up for you in a bit. The NPR Books team is out with a list of 2026 fiction titles they recommend. Many genres are covered, yet some patterns emerge.
2: A lot of these books involve the idea of returning home or seeing home through new eyes, which I think a lot of us can relate to.
1: Summer reading suggestions coming up in about 20 minutes here on KRCC and CPR News. Not sure if you can hear that, but the hail is back in downtown Colorado Springs. Looks like current weather radar showing some strong thundercell activity in and around Colorado Springs. There is a severe thunderstorm watch now till 1 a.m. for much of the eastern plains, including Denver, Colorado Springs, and Pueblo. Lots more All Things Considered on the way as well. It's 5:19.
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0: If people need to be rescued, it can take hours or days.
1: Because it's so unpredictable, you just don't know where you're going to be next and how long it's going to take to get there.
0: That's Jean Gusev with Northwest Maritime, a nonprofit devoted to educating and engaging people with nautical culture. They sponsor the race. Gusev is also a former race champion.
1: It's a lot of reading the weather in motion and making calls as you're going through the course.
0: The first place winners get a $10,000 cash prize. Second place gets a set of steak knives. Oswald and his winning team wanted to take on the challenge of the race to see what they were made of. And they're proud they were able to finish in a boat built for much shorter journeys.
2: Getting that boat that isn't designed for this kind of thing with these guys to here just feels awesome.
0: This year, over 60 teams entered the race. They're expected to trickle in or tap out over the next few weeks. For NPR News, I'm Hunter Morrison in Ketchikan, Alaska.
3: 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Keep it tuned for headline news and another hour of All Things Considered. Peering out the KRCC weather window in downtown Colorado Springs, I see rain, sunshine, the hail seems to be over for the moment, and a big beautiful rainbow.
4: From Germany to Colorado, a daily habit known as home burping is catching on.
5: The biggest thing with home burping is that you are bringing what you hope is clean outdoor air into your indoor environment.
4: But a researcher at Colorado State University says it's not always so simple. We'll find out some of the surprising things you might want to consider when you open your windows. 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
11: Live from NPR News in Culver City, California, I'm Dwayne Brown. There are election primaries today in Maryland, New York, and Utah as the Republican Party nationally begins to grapple with what it looks like after President Trump leaves office. NPR's Sage Miller reports Utah could provide a roadmap.
12: Utah has a complicated relationship with Trump. In 2016, Utahns gave him the smallest margin of victory out of any Republican state. Chris Karpowitz is a professor of political science at Brigham Young University. He says Republicans have made peace with Trump, but
13: that doesn't mean they necessarily support either his style of politics or some of the policies.
12: Utah's ambivalent response to Trump is affecting the way Republican congressional candidates are campaigning. They aren't leaning on Trump's name or mentioning him much when talking to voters. Instead, the candidates are deploying old campaign strategies from before loyalty to Trump became a litmus test. They're focusing on issues affecting their district. Sage Miller, NPR News, Provo, Utah.
11: Today marks the 10th anniversary of Brexit. That's when Britons decided to exit the European Union. Polls show about two-thirds of those who supported the move now regret it. Here's NPR's Lauren Freyer.
14: The now caretaker Prime Minister, Keir Starmer, has convened his cabinet a day after resigning as leader of the ruling centre-left Labour Party. Nominations opened July 9th for his replacement, who would become, without an election, the country's seventh prime minister in just 10 years. The front-runner is Andy Burnham, the former mayor of Manchester, England. If he runs uncontested, he could take office as soon as the third week in July. But some Labour lawmakers say the process is strengthened by competition and debate, and two other Labour figures, a former armed services minister and Starmer's chief secretary, are said to be mulling a run. Lauren Freyer, NPR News, London.
11: Stocks down across the board on Wall Street today. 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
1: Trans youth seeking gender-affirming care at Children's Hospital are still unlikely to get it. The courts have ordered the hospital to resume care, but doctors say they fear becoming legal targets. It's an ongoing and contentious situation involving Children's True Center for Gender Diversity Clinic. And to learn more, CPR's Arlo Perez-Esquivel spoke with Colorado Sun reporter Jennifer Brown.
2: Could you first remind us what specific care this clinic has historically provided?
3: Yes, what we're talking about here is mainly hormone therapy and what are called puberty blockers. So think of this as an example of a transgender girl who does not want to go through male puberty experience. So they would get prescriptions for these puberty blockers. This clinic has been providing this care for a while. They see several hundred people under 18 every year. And it is important to mention that they do not do any gender-affirming surgeries for patients who are under 18. We're mostly talking about behavioral health, mental health care, and prescriptions for hormones.
2: To also recap the legal back and forth, Children's suspended gender-affirming care services earlier this year. And that was in response to threats to have Medicaid funding cut off to the whole system.
3: Yes, and then four families of transgender children sued the hospital. And now the state Supreme Court ordered the clinic to resume that care.
2: But it sounds like the doctors there aren't actually on board.
3: Yes, you're right. So the family sued the hospital saying, you know, cutting off this care so abruptly was really harmful to their mental health and well-being and also discriminatory. And it was a big win for them when it went all the way to the Colorado Supreme Court. You know, then Children said, oh, we are adding that back into our list of services. However, the doctors have decided, based on their own legal advice, that they will not be providing the care. They do not want to write prescriptions at this time. And it's quite interesting because these are doctors who really care about this work, but now, you know, they're worried about what could happen to their licenses. They could face criminal charges. And these are real situations in other states.
2: But still, there's something I don't quite understand. How are they able to make this decision to not provide care when there's a court order saying that they have to?
3: Well, the court order says that Children's has to offer the care. And, you know, our health system is complicated, especially over there at the Anschutz campus, because the doctors are actually employed by the University of Colorado Anschutz School of Medicine. So they're not employed by the hospital. They just have privileges to work there. And because of that, doctors have autonomy to decide what they want to prescribe or what procedures they want to do.
2: Yeah, this definitely sounds complicated. Jennifer, I want to take a step back and look at the bigger picture. What is the situation for families with children that are in transition right now? Is there anywhere in the state that they can receive hormone therapy or puberty blockers?
3: Well, I think it's important to note that this clinic at Children's is really the most comprehensive one in the region, really the only one that does what it does. However, it is not illegal under Colorado law to provide gender-affirming care. I think, you know, the best answer there is that families in this situation are probably talking to their general practitioners, their pediatricians, and it's going to be up to doctors on a case-by-case basis to decide what they would do. And where they can't get care right now is basically hospitals that receive federal funding because they do not want to lose their federal funding.
2: And getting back to the hospital, how are families responding to this situation? By that, I mean the doctors saying that they won't provide this care.
3: Well, their attorneys, you know, have called it shameful. They said, you know, the hospital kind of pulled a switcheroo here and is now throwing their doctors under the bus, is how those lawyers put it. I mean, they're saying, hey, the court ordered you to start providing this care, and it's just unreasonable to then turn around and say, oh, but our doctors don't want to do it. So it's a pretty interesting case in healthcare for sure.
1: 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She spoke with CPR's Arlo Perez-Esquivel. 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
8: 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I'm Juana Summers.
9: And I'm Scott Detrow. This next story, well, it's a story about stories, specifically about the structure of the stories we tell. My guest on this adventure is Ken Adams.
10: I'm the artistic director of Synergy Theater in Walnut Creek, California.
9: And an adventurer of sorts.
10: Yes, I am. I invented the story spine, which is an 8-sentence exercise. And the beginning of the sentences are pre-planned, and then the remaining part of the sentences are improvised or created by the storyteller. So those sentence starters are once upon a time, every day, but one day, because of that, because of that, because of that, until finally, and ever since then. So using those sentence starting prompts and completing the sentences, you're able to generate a whole bunch of story spines, which are condensed versions of a well-told story.
9: Adam says you can apply the story spine to any story, from The Great Gatsby to Star Wars to The Wizard of Oz.
10: Once upon a time, there was a girl named Dorothy who was whisked away to the magical land of Oz.
11: I have a feeling we're not in Kansas anymore.
10: Every day, she went on a journey to find the wizard in order to get sent back home. But one day the wizard told her she would have to destroy the Wicked Witch of the West in order for him to send her home.
12: Bring me the broomstick of the Witch of the West.
10: Because of that, she had dangers and adventures.
13: I'd turn back if I were you.
10: Because of that, she destroyed the witch and went back to the wizard in order to be sent back home as he promised her, until finally Toto jumped out of her arms to go chase a cat.
14: Toto, come back!
10: And because of that, she missed her opportunity to get sent home, and ever since then, she was rescued by Glinda instead.
15: There's no place like home.
9: As for how Ken's invention blew up and why we're talking about it today, well, that's a story too. It starts once upon a time back in the late 1980s.
10: I was working with an improvisational theater company in New York City called Freestyle Repertory Theater. And we were performing what's known as short form improvisation, short comedic sketches based on suggestions. And at the same time, I was leading a middle school workshop in creative writing. So I needed some type of tool for the kids to use in order to outline their work.
9: And then one day,
10: I sat down and figured out, okay, how do stories work? Basically, it's this beginning, middle, and an end. And what is the most condensed version of that I could create?
9: He rolled it out with the middle school students and in his improv work.
10: It really worked very well in both situations.
9: Because of that, Ken was invited to participate in improv festivals all over the country. And because of that,
10: there was a woman who was one of the founding members of the San Francisco company named Rebecca Stockley. And when I was out there, I taught a workshop. And Rebecca was in the workshop, and I taught the story spine.
9: Because of that,
10: Rebecca started using the story spine as she taught.
9: Until finally,
10: Rebecca got hired by Pixar to teach improvisation to their writers. And so she went in and taught them a whole bunch of stuff, including the story spine.
9: And ever since then, story spine has been deeply immersed in all the movies that Pixar makes, including this summer's much anticipated Toy Story 5.
10: I do not for one minute think Pixar would be any less successful if this didn't happen. And so this takes nothing away from that at all. The fact that an organization on that level finds value in something I created, I think is awesome.
14: I just happen to live with an 8 and 3-year-old, and I've watched Toy Story 6,000 times over the past year. So can I do it? And can you correct me if you think I'm doing it the wrong way?
10: Yes.
14: So I would say once upon a time, there's a toy named Woody. He's a sheriff and he lives in Andy's room.
16: Sheriff Woody.
14: Every day he plays with Andy, who he loves very much. Being Andy's favorite toy is the center of his world. But one day, this new toy shows up named Buzz Lightyear.
17: Buzz Lightyear to Star Command. Come in, Star Command.
14: Suddenly, Andy is much more excited about Buzz. Because of that, Woody gets jealous of Buzz.
18: You stay away from Andy. He's mine.
14: Because of that, Woody tries to push Buzz aside. Because of that, Buzz gets in trouble and leaves the house and ends up in the house across the side of the fence where a kid is really mean to his toys.
19: He tortures toys just for fun!
14: Because of that, Woody feels guilty and tries to rescue Buzz. Because of that, they forge a friendship until finally they work together to rescue the toys from Sid's house.
19: To infinity and beyond!
14: Make their way back to Andy's house, and ever since then, they have been at peace with each other.
20: Great,
14: both being Andy's co-favorite toys, all living together in Andy's bedroom.
10: Right, Scott, I could not have done that better myself.
14: I'm going to take a bow. Do you think this works so well because this is the way to tell a good story? Or do you think there's part of it that we have all been primed to look for these sort of beats and a story that sticks to them is going to resonate more because we subconsciously or consciously know what we're experiencing, whether we're reading it or hearing it or watching it?
10: I would say the story structure is inherent within us. This concept of a beginning and a middle and an end is something we experience every day from the moment we're born a million times. You wake up in the morning, you live your day, you go to sleep at night. So this concept of beginning, middle, end is just deeply embedded in our DNA. And because storytelling is our main source of communicating and satisfies so many needs and basic urges that we have, we apply this beginning, middle, and end structure to it because that's the way we understand life works.
14: What do you think this need for a beginning, middle, and end, for this kind of structure, what do you think it says about us as humans?
10: We live in a very chaotic world. And sometimes it is very hard to see the cause and effect relationship between the events we experience. And sometimes there is none. Sometimes good things happen to very bad people and bad things happen to very good people and accidents out of the blue come along and destroy your life. And I think when we create stories and we use our understanding of story structure to put events into a beginning and a middle and an end, it allows us some sense of ascendancy over the chaos that we face. So we use our ability to tell stories in order to somehow capture and restrain the chaos and best it so that we have hope that if we continue to live our best life, we will be successful and be able to overcome the relative chaos and meaninglessness that we combat each day.
14: Ken Adams is the author of How to Improvise a Full-Length Play, The Art of Spontaneous Theater.
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24: Governors come and governors go, but never quite like in March 1905 when Colorado had three governors in 24 hours. Democrat Alva Adams had defeated sitting Governor James Peabody, but Republicans said it was a fraudulent election, that the Adams campaign had some people vote multiple times under different names in different precincts. Democrats had their own beef. They said mines and corporations forced employees to vote for the anti-union Republican, Peabody, or lose their jobs. The state Supreme Court stepped in and declared Peabody the winner of the election. But his own party had soured on him, so they decided he could be governor on the condition that he resign within a day. And that's how, one Thursday at 5 p.m., Alva Adams gave up the governorship. James Peabody took it, and on Friday at 4:45, turned it over to his lieutenant, Jesse McDonald, giving the state three governors in 24 hours. A Colorado 150 postcard, supported by Ibotta.
25: Live from NPR News in Washington, I'm Ryland Barton. Congress has directed President Trump to remove U.S. armed forces from hostilities against Iran. The Senate approved the resolution this afternoon by a vote of 50-48. It already passed the House, and it lacks the force of law, but doesn't need to be signed by the president. But it reflects the growing concerns in the Republican-led Congress about the war and Trump's interim deal to end it, as NPR's Eric McDaniel reports.
26: Congress has the power to declare war and regulate military conflict. It hasn't been able to do that, though, for the U.S.-Israeli war against Iran. The Trump administration hasn't asked for approval or a declaration of war in contravention of the law. This resolution is not legally binding and not likely to change President Trump's behavior, but the message is clear. A majority of lawmakers, including a handful of Republicans, disapprove of the Iran war, as does a large majority of the American public. This vote comes as Vice President Vance is hashing out the details of an agreement to end the war, the initial terms of which have been roundly rebuked by members of both parties. Eric McDaniel, NPR News, Washington.
25: Congress has also passed a bipartisan housing bill today that aims to bring down home prices and increase the supply, sending the measure to President Trump. It's the most sweeping effort in recent decades to reduce federal regulations for housing and increase local control. NPR's Stephen Bisaha has more on what's in the bill.
27: President Trump and other politicians, they've accused corporations of buying up single-family houses and, you know, outcompeting with families and driving up prices. So this bill bans large investors and companies